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0: from New York. 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
1: Many years have passed since the Nakba, and every few years a war comes our way, yet we remain steadfast. This last war, the one on October 7th, I feel this is the biggest war in the history of Palestine. Why? Because the destruction is immeasurable.
0: Today marks the 78th anniversary of what Palestinians call Nakba Day, the commemoration of the mass expulsion of Palestinians from their homes during Israel's founding in 1948. We'll speak with Palestinian writer and analyst Mohammed Chehada about Gaza today, where Israel now occupies 60% of the territory. Most of the population has been displaced. His latest article, Gaza's Disarmament Trap. Then renowned Israeli-American Holocaust scholar Omer Bartov joins us in New York. His new book, Israel, What Went Wrong?
2: I wrote this book as I was watching what was happening in Gaza, and I felt it was incumbent on me both to try to understand what is going on there and to try to understand the origins of this event going all the way back to the establishment of the State of Israel.
0: And we'll be joined by Haaretz journalist Gideon Levy from Tel Aviv. All that and more coming up. Welcome to Democracy Now!, democracynow.org, The War and Peace Report. I'm Amy Goodman. The House of Representatives has rejected another effort to rein in President Trump's ability to wage war against Iran. On Thursday, House members failed to advance an Iran War Powers resolution on a tied vote of 212 to 212. After Democrat Jared Golden of Maine joined most Republicans in opposition. It was the third failed attempt by House Democrats to end Trump's attacks on Iran. This comes as NBC News reports the Pentagon's considering renaming Operation Epic Fury Operation Sledgehammer in a bid to circumvent a 60-day limit under the War Powers Act for the president to order military strikes without congressional approval. On Thursday, the head of the U.S. Central Command, Admiral Brad Cooper, appeared before the Senate Armed Services Committee, where he dismissed reports of civilian deaths from U.S. attacks on Iran. This is Cooper being questioned by New York Senator Kirsten Gillibrand.
3: The subject of civilian casualties is a particular passion of mine. We pay attention to it. We follow all the procedures and have gone above and beyond to, in my case, personally warn the Iranian people of several instances during conflict where they were being potentially used as human targets.
4: If they've been warned, how did we then bomb 22 schools?
3: There is no indication that we have that has been corrorated.
4: Zero. How many schools have we bombed?
3: There is one active civilian casualty investigation from the 13,629 munitions.
4: So how do you explain the publicly available information that 22 schools have been hit and multiple hospitals?
3: There's no way that we can corroborate that. No indication of that whatsoever, Senator.
0: Foreign ministers from the BRICS group of nations have gathered in India's capital, New Delhi, with the issues of Iran and Strait of Hormuz high on the agenda. On Thursday, Iran's foreign minister Abbas Araghchi addressed the summit, appealing to BRICS countries to help resist U.S. and Israeli attacks.
5: To virtually everyone in this room, our resistance against U.S. bullying is not an unfamiliar battle. So many of us encounter slight variations of the same repugnant coercion. It is high time for us to jointly step up and work towards making clear that those practices belong in the dustbin of history. Today, our nations are closer to one another than ever before, and we cannot ignore the common and dangerous challenge we all face.
0: President Trump's departed China after a two-day state visit to Beijing, where he met with President Xi Jinping. Their meeting failed to secure a breakthrough in efforts to forge a U.S. peace deal with Iran or to reopen traffic through the Strait of Hormuz. On the flight back from China, President Trump told reporters he has not yet decided on whether he will move forward with a new $14 billion arms package for Taiwan. During their talk, Xi warned Trump that differences over Taiwan could lead to conflict between China and the United States. CIA Director John Ratcliffe traveled to Havana on Thursday to meet with Cuban officials as the Trump administration ramps up pressure on Cuba. Ratcliffe's trip came a day after Cuba announced it's run out of diesel and fuel oil due to the U.S. blockade and sanctions. For decades, the CIA has carried out covert operations inside Cuba, from orchestrating the Bay of Pigs invasion to repeatedly attempting to assassinate the late leader Fidel Castro. Meanwhile, the Trump administration is reportedly taking steps to indict Castro's 94-year-old brother Raul, who served as Cuban president from 2008 to 2018. In related news, more than 30 House Democrats have signed a letter urging the Trump administration not to take military action against Cuba and to lift the blockade. On Lebanon's Lebanon's National News Agency reports, an Israeli double-tap strike on a car earlier today killed two men and damaged three ambulances. It followed an overnight bombing by Israel that killed four people in a house in the town of Haruf. UNICEF reports at least 59 children in Lebanon have been killed or wounded by Israeli strikes over the past week, despite a U.S.-brokered ceasefire that was supposed to have taken effect in April. The latest attacks came as Lebanese and Israeli officials in Washington began a third round of U.S.-brokered direct talks on Thursday. Hezbollah is not participating. In Jerusalem, Israeli nationalists chanted death to Arabs and may your villages burn on Thursday as they joined a state-sponsored march near the Damascus Gate in the Old City to mark the 59th anniversary of Israel's capture and annexation of East Jerusalem. Several journalists were harassed and assaulted as mobs of Israelis attacked Palestinians in Jerusalem's Muslim quarter, vandalizing storefronts and throwing items at bystanders. This comes as the UN Children's Fund, UNICEF, said Thursday, Israeli soldiers and settlers have killed 70 Palestinian children in the occupied West Bank and East Jerusalem since early 2025, amounting to around one child killed per week. Another 850 children were injured by UNICEF by Israeli attacks during that period. This is UNICEF spokesperson James Elder.
6: March 2026 saw the highest number of Palestinians injured by settler attacks in the last 20 years. And we're seeing attacks become increasingly coordinated. So documented incidents include children shot, stabbed, children beaten, and children pepper sprayed.
0: Today, Palestinians around the world are commemorating what they call Nakba Day. Nakba means the catastrophe in Arabic. It was 78 years ago that over 750,000 Palestinians were violently displaced from hundreds of towns and villages in Palestine and thousands more killed during the creation of the State of Israel. After headlines, we'll speak with Mohammed Shahada, writer and analyst from Gaza. Then we'll speak with Israeli-American Holocaust scholar Omer Bartov. His new book, What Went Wrong, Israel. In Ukraine, a Russian missile attack on a Kyiv apartment building has killed at least 24 people. It was one of the deadliest Russian attacks on Kyiv since the war began. The dead included three children. Another 47 people were injured. Meanwhile, a massive fire broke out at one of Russia's largest oil refineries following a Ukrainian drone attack. A separate drone strike targeted a Russian gas plant. The head of the U.S. Border Patrol resigned Thursday, effective immediately. Michael Banks had served as Border Patrol chief since January 2025, overseeing the Trump administration's violent mass deportation efforts and the deployment of mass federal agents to U.S. cities. In a statement, Banks said his sudden departure would give him, quote, time to enjoy family and life, unquote. His resignation came just weeks after the Washington Examiner reported Banks had bragged to Border Patrol colleagues about paying for sex with prostitutes while traveling in Colombia and Thailand over the course of a decade, prompting an investigation into the claims that ended abruptly last year while Kristi Noem served as Homeland Security Secretary. A federal judge in Washington, D.C. has ordered the Trump administration to return a Colombian woman to the United States after ICE deported her to the Democratic Republic of Congo in April, a country to which she has no ties. District Court Judge Richard Leon ruled that Adriana Maria Quiroz Zapata had likely been sent to the DRC unlawfully since Congolese officials refused to accept her on medical grounds. She was sent to the DRC anyway. In February, a federal judge ruled that so-called third country deportations are unlawful violations of due process. But in March, an appeals court put the ruling on hold while the Trump administration continues legal challenges. The U.S. Supreme Court's blocked a lower court ruling that would have cut off nationwide mail and telehealth access to the abortion medication mifepristone. The 7-2 ruling on the court's shadow docket preserves the FDA's 2023 policy that lifted a requirement to prescribe mifepristone in person. The ACLU's Reproductive Freedom Project said in a statement, quote, "While it's good news that for now, patients can continue to get this safe medication by mail and at pharmacies as they have for more than 5 years, we all know abortion opponents are continuing their unpopular and baseless attacks," unquote. ABC News is reporting President Trump is set to drop his $10 billion lawsuit against the Internal Revenue Service in exchange for the creation of a taxpayer-funded $1.7 billion fund to compensate allies of Trump who claim they were improperly targeted by the Biden administration. Under the plan, recipients of the money could include individuals charged in the January 6th insurrection and entities associated with President Trump himself. Meanwhile, Democratic Congressmember Jamie Raskin is introducing a package of anti-corruption bills aimed at putting new checks on the White House. A jury in Chicago has ordered Boeing to pay nearly $50 million to the family of Samia Stumo, which had filed a wrongful death lawsuit against Boeing. Stumo was killed in 2019 aboard a Boeing 737 MAX jet in Ethiopia. The crash came months after another Boeing 737 MAX crashed in Indonesia. Together, the crashes killed 346 people. Samia Stumo was a 24-year-old working in global health development. Her mother, Nadia Milleron, is running for Congress for a second time as an independent in Massachusetts. Samia Stumo was the grandniece of Ralph Nader. In Bolivia, indigenous groups, miners, and unions are leading nationwide protest strikes and roadblocks demanding the resignation of the Bolivian president, Rodrigo Paz, amid the country's worsening economic and fuel crisis. The protest began over a new law that would have undermined peasant and indigenous land rights. The law was repealed on Wednesday, but the protests are continuing.
7: We demand the immediate resignation of this treasonous and incapable government because they want to govern us with decrees. We won't allow that. We'll fight to the death, brothers, to remove this treasonous government. Onward to victory.
0: And in Oklahoma, Richard Glossop walked out of the Oklahoma State Penitentiary on Thursday after nearly 30 years on death row for a murder he insists he did not commit. Glossop previously faced execution 9 times and ate his last meal 3 times before last-minute intervention saved his life. He was freed after a judge granted him a retrial and allowed his release on a $500,000 bond. Richard Glossop spoke briefly to reporters outside the prison that had held him since 1998.
8: Yeah, I'm just thankful for my wife and my attorneys and just happy. Yeah. Just really happy.
9: Extremely grateful.
0: In February, the U.S. Supreme Court ruled Glossop was entitled to a new trial due to errors in his original prosecution. Oklahoma's attorney general says he's planning to retry Glossop for murder but would not pursue the death penalty. And those are some of the headlines. This is Democracy Now!, democracynow.org. Coming up, we talk about Israel and Palestine. Stay with us.

0: Massive Will, performed by ML in our Democracy Now! Studio. This is Democracy Now!, democracynow.org, The War and Peace Report. I'm Amy Goodman in New York, joined by Democracy Now!'s Juan Gonzalez in Chicago. Hi, Juan.
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0: Today, Palestinians in Gaza and around the world are commemorating what Palestinians refer to as Nakba Day. Nakba means the catastrophe in Arabic. It was 78 years ago that some 750,000 Palestinians were violently displaced and dispossessed from hundreds of towns and villages in Palestine, thousands more killed during the creation of the State of Israel. In Gaza, Palestinians marked the grim anniversary amidst reports that Israel dramatically increased its attacks on Gaza during April, despite a U.S.-brokered ceasefire last October in the occupied West Bank. UNICEF, the United Nations Children Fund, said Israeli soldiers and settlers have killed 70 Palestinian children since early last year, amounting to around one child killed per week. Another 850 children were injured by Israeli attacks during this past year. In 1948, Mustafa al-Jazar was just 5 years old when he had to flee his village of Yibna, now Yavna, in Israel. He's now 83 and lives in a tent in Khan Yunis, Gaza.
2: In 1948, I was psychologically at ease in my land, in my home, with my neighbors, my siblings, my parents. Our life was comfortable and not miserable. When we were displaced from Yibna in 1948, we entered hell, searching for water and food until the United Nations Refugee Agency set up tents and houses for us. But even then, we had some kind of stability, not like today. Today, until this very hour, is harder, much harder than our displacement in 1948, a thousand times harder.
0: Meanwhile, Israeli Prime Minister Benjamin Netanyahu confirmed Thursday that Israel is now occupying 60% of the Gaza Strip. The future of Gaza and its people rests now with the international so-called Board of Peace, which was created and is chaired by President Trump and has been recognized by the UN. The Board of Peace lead envoy for Gaza said earlier this week that the phased ceasefire deal was stalled over Hamas not yet disarming, but that Hamas could still have a political role in Gaza. For more, we're joined by Mohammed Shihada, writer and analyst from Gaza, visiting fellow at the European Council on Foreign Relations. His recent piece for 972 magazine is headlined Gaza's Disarmament Trap. Mohammed, thank you so much for being with us. Can you talk about the significance of this day and then go into what you call Gaza's disarmament trap?
3: Thank you so much, Amy, for having me back. So the significance of today is twofold. Number one, Israel made a gamble that what they called the old of Palestinians will die and the young will forget, they will move on. And today marks that in Palestinian memory, this day is still alive. We know our villages, exactly where our homes that we were uprooted from, and we can locate all of it on a map. We still hold to even the keys of the homes from which we were expelled and our properties that were stolen by Israel. You see, basically, Israel tried since 1948 until today to destroy us as a people, as a group, and they failed at it. Our people are still there, resilient. And the second thing that it marks is continuity of the Nakba. The Nakba is not a single passing event. It is a process that started in 1948, deliberately designed to ethnically cleanse the maximum amount of our historic Palestine of its Palestinian population, destroy our ability to exist as a group, and establish instead Israeli Jewish presence on our lands, villages, and even the graves of our forefathers. Every act that you saw in Gaza over the last 2 years, every atrocity, the mass rape, the destruction of entire cities and villages, the wiping out of everything, the systematic capturing of people as human shields and hostages, the destruction of the basic infrastructure that holds the ability for organized human existence to last in Gaza, all of it started in 1948. The difference between then and now are two things. Israel has accelerated it 10 times as aggressively, 10 times as viciously in Gaza. The number of people they murdered is over 10 times those that were killed in 1948. 1948. And number two, Israel stopped being sort of in denial mode about it. So in 48 and the following years, Israel kept denying the Nakba, the existence of Palestinians as a group, as a nation. They kept saying that we fled out of our own homes, out of our own will. Now it's no longer denial. Now this veneer of civility has fallen off, the mask was taken off, and now it's a matter of national pride in Israel to brag about annihilating Palestinians. The word lahashmid, annihilate, genocide, is the one that I heard most repeated by Israeli pundits, leaders, politicians, members of parliament, ministers, and even the prime minister when he invoked Amalek, basically a biblical reference to a population that should be completely exterminated. Now, the other issue here is what you described as the disarmament trap, the headline of my article. The idea there is that for the last 6 months, there was this Trump deal of 20 items. Only one item was ever fulfilled. That is the release of Israeli captives and hostages in Gaza. Nothing else. Even the reciprocal release of Palestinian captives, it was never fulfilled. There is still about 300 Palestinian children that are held in Israeli dungeons and close to 100 Palestinian women that are held hostage, never released. Israel has been bombing Gaza every day. Food has been restricted. Israel was supposed to allow temporary shelters, homes, and new government into Gaza. They didn't allow any of this. So basically, in the midst of the Iran war, the U.S. and Israel thought that they can impose new conditions on Palestinians, on Hamas, basically asking for surrender, or else the war, the military campaign, the genocide would be resumed to full force. So Nikolai Mladenov, the high representative of the Trump so-called Board of Peace, went to meet with Hamas's leadership in Egypt along with other Palestinian factions. And he proposed the following, that they need to disarm completely, unilaterally, thoroughly, unrequitedly. And after 250 days of that full disarmament of everything, down to nail clippers, down to pepper sprays, down to batons, pistols, Kalashnikovs, after all of it is gone, 250 days later, Israel would withdraw from Gaza. It's like a pie in the sky, trust me, bro, kind of sentiment. And he told them that if you don't accept that capitulation dictate, that Israel would be absolved of all of its obligations under the Trump deal, and that they would be given a free hand to resume the military operations in Gaza.
4: Mohammed, could you talk about the situation in Gaza right now, where Israel is still occupying more than half of the territory and forcing 2 million people into just a sliver of land along the coast?
3: So basically, as you mentioned, Israel has occupied and retains over 60% of Gaza that is fully depopulated. Not a single soul is allowed there. It's way deadlier. It's marked by what is called the yellow line, and it's way deadlier than the Berlin Wall. Anyone even coming in close proximity or 300 meters away from that invisible line that is not marked on the ground is shot immediately. There was a debate in the Israeli government about shooting children that are playing near that line that would accidentally come close to the line. And an Israeli minister put a concrete example of children coming close to the line riding donkeys or horses or mules. And one Israeli minister, Itamar Ben-Gvir, said, shoot them, shoot to kill. And another Israeli minister, Dudi Emsalem, asked him a technical question in return. He said, who should we shoot first, the donkeys or the children? That is the level of atrocity with that yellow line. There's this famous Moshe Dayan, the Israeli defense minister, this famous quote from 1967, in which he said, we will tell Palestinians we have no solution. Whoever wants to live here shall live like dogs, otherwise they should leave. In fact, after the Israeli genocide in Gaza, people in there are treated way worse than animals, way worse than dogs. There were headlines about Germany rescuing donkeys in the middle of the genocide instead of any medical evacuation of cancer patients or children, double amputee children. There's the Israeli protocol that allows them to shoot to kill every single living soul in Gaza aside from animals. If it's a dog, you're only allowed to shoot it if it poses a threat to your life. If it's any other Palestinians, shoot to kill freely. That is the protocol. The other dimension is basically the entire population squeezed in less than 40%, pushed increasingly towards the sea, the ocean, without any basic necessities for human survival. Medicine, it's heavily restricted. Tents banned. Temporary shelter is not allowed. Even the new government that's supposed to take over from Hamas remains a government in exile in Egypt. So the overall result And this is not polemic. I mean this literally. The luckiest person that I know in Gaza, my friend Anas, I hope he's safe. His daughter is about 4 years old. Anas is living in a home in a destroyed, bombed out building. It's a 7-story residential building. He lives on the first floor. The apartment doesn't have any doors or windows. Most of the walls have either fully collapsed or partially collapsed. There is a huge hole in the ceiling in the living room and in the floor. It's from a 2,000-pound Israeli bomb they dropped on Gaza and on that tower in specific, and it didn't explode. The area is infested with mice, rats, scorpions, cockroaches, flies, mosquitoes. So Anna sleeps at night with one eye open to prevent rats and mice from biting and nibbling at his daughter's, his only daughter's feet and hands. The disease infestation in there, the disease outbreak, is so endemic that every single person I know in Gaza has had food poisoning, intestinal diseases, diarrhea, fever, almost 10 times within the last 6 months. And Anas is considered the luckiest person that I know there, although that building might collapse at any second. It was bombed from the top, bombed from the bottom, bombed from both sides. It's riddled with holes. But at least he's living in a building that's still standing. The entire population, over 90% of them, are living on the street in plastic wrappers. It's not even a tent. It's a plastic wrapper. And Israel doesn't allow tents into Gaza, actual tents that are capable of protecting the population from the rain or the heat, because they said the tiny amount of aluminum that goes into supporting the tent structure might be recycled by Hamas and turned into weapons of mass destruction. It's lunatic. So it is the Moshe Dayan policy. Let them live as dogs or under creatures, worse than dogs. Otherwise, they should leave.
4: And Mohammed, I wanted to ask you, what's been the response of Hamas and the other resistance groups to this demand of total disarmament?
3: The response was basically twofold. Number one, they said, we cannot talk to you about phase two of the Trump plan if phase one was never fulfilled. How do we trust that Israel would fulfill phase two if they violated every single clause of their obligations under the first phase? The humanitarian aid, the issue with seizing military operations, bombing, the issue with seizing more land, withdrawal. If Israel reneged on every single one of those commitments, what would stop them from reneging and violating other commitments that you put on the table? So that was number one. Number two, they said, we are willing to engage in a process of decommissioning. Decommissioning over the Northern Ireland model. In Northern Ireland, if you might recall, the Good Friday Agreement was signed in 1998. The full disarmament of the IRA and the Ulsters was not completed until a decade later. What happened to the weapons in those 10 years is basically a strict policy of mutual cessation of hostilities. All weapons were stored in warehouses, a strict policy of no use, no production, no display of any weaponry. All of it is hidden away. And the weapons functioned as a card of leverage or an insurance card, a guarantee that the deal would be fulfilled. The bottom line of that Northern Ireland agreement was that decommissioning was not the prerequisite, the precondition to peace. It was the outcome of it. And for Hamas and every other Palestinian faction in Cairo, they said, we are willing to destroy all of this weaponry, throw it in the ocean, give it to Israel, give it to whoever, if we get a Palestinian state, if we get a credible pathway to Palestinian statehood. That answer was slammed by Israel and by the U.S. as, quote, maximalist, extremist, unrealistic, lunatic. The realistic proposal that Israel is putting on the table is surrender, capitulate, become fully defenseless, weaponless, and entrust the very army that carried out a genocide against you to be merciful towards you once you are an easier target than you ever were before.
0: My last question to you, Mohammed, is about the Israeli government threatening to file a defamation lawsuit against the New York Times. After the paper published a column by Nicholas Kristof headlined "The Silence That Meets the Rape of Palestinians," Kristof detailed what he described as a, quote, pattern of widespread Israeli sexual violence against men, women, and even children, carried out by soldiers, settlers, interrogators, and prison guards. Nicholas Kristof also wrote about reports alleging Israeli authorities have used dogs to sexually abuse prisoners. Kristof interviewed Palestinian victims and cited other reports, including findings from the United Nations. Israeli Prime Minister Benjamin Netanyahu claimed the New York Times, quote, defamed the soldiers of Israel and perpetuated a blood libel about rape, unquote. The New York Times defended Christoph's reporting and said Israel's threat is, quote, part of a well-worn political playbook that aims to undermine independent reporting and stifle journalism. I'm going to also ask the Israeli-American historian of the Holocaust, Omer Bartov, about this in our next segment. But Mohammed Shahada, we're going to end with you on this.
3: Thank you.
0: Can you respond?
3: So basically, with the sexual assault on Palestinians, it goes back as far as 1948. You have admission on the record by David Ben-Gurion, Israel's founding father, of multiple rape incidents against Palestinians. You have Benny Morris, Israel's top historian, that documented systematic rape of Palestinians in 48. And ever since, incidents have been continuous. I remember my first case documenting it, I think around 2015, of an Israeli rape when I was working at a human rights organization, was a woman in Jerusalem called Hadil Hashlamon. She was murdered by the IDF. They claimed that she was trying to carry out a stabbing attack, although there was no credible evidence of any knife or any weapon in the area. And they put her lifeless body in a jeep, stripped her bottom half, and took pictures of it and circulated it on WhatsApp along with the captions, "She should have chosen better shavers," with an ad for Gillette, the shavers. So that was the first incident that I documented myself about over a decade ago. With the incidents that Christoph documented in the New York Times article, they were already documented in multiple reports by the United Nations, by Israel's own top human rights watchdogs like B'Tselem and Physicians for Human Rights. They were documented by other newspapers like 972, The Guardian, Haaretz, the Israeli top newspaper. We saw it on camera, the rape incident that was documented by Israeli soldiers, and we saw what happened after, that ministers, government leaders, members of Knesset, they stormed the military base in which five soldiers were held over raping a Palestinian on camera, and they tried to break those soldiers free. We saw then Israeli rabbis, television hosts, hosting the rapists and blessing them and praising them as heroes. We saw Israeli public opinion polls that showed over 65% of Jewish Israelis expressed support for those five rapists and said they should not be criminally prosecuted. We show all of this evidence. It's a mountain of it. And Christoph, as soon as he put it in the New York Times, Israel became existentially threatened because the New York Times is considered some sort of a Bible for liberals, that once it's there, it's the newspaper of record, it'll be spread and disseminated widely to an American audience. So we see basically an Israeli panic attack in return. But the evidence, it's beyond any doubt. It was admitted by Israeli leaders, soldiers. There was even a debate at the Knesset in which an Israeli member of parliament of the Israeli Knesset, that is from Netanyahu's faction, is saying that he's perfectly fine with raping Palestinians in prison. He brags about it. So in the face of this consistent evidence, denying it is absolutely foolish. The last point is about the allegation of rape by dogs. I've seen this insane Israeli talking point of denying the basic plausibility of such assault happening, which is, Amy, is virtually and literally a denial of the Holocaust, because we know that Nazi commanders were using dogs to rape Jewish victims. We know that in Chile, they were also training dogs to rape victims as well. So we see Israel that is more than willing to cast doubt on the Holocaust, to whitewash its genocide in Gaza, rather than admitting to their own mistake or promising even a sham investigation. It shows that they're panicking absolutely.
0: Mohammed Shahada, I want to thank you for being with us, writer and analyst from Gaza, visiting fellow at the European Council on Foreign Relations. We'll link to your piece in 972 magazine, headlined Gaza's Disarmament Trap. Coming up, the Israeli-American Holocaust scholar Omer Bartov. He has a new book. It's called Israel, What Went Wrong. We'll also speak to Israeli journalist Gidon Levy in Tel Aviv. Stay with us.

0: Years of Lies by Ahmet Ali Aslan. This is Democracy Now!, democracynow.org, The War and Peace Report. I'm Amy Goodman with Juan Gonzalez. Israel, What Went Wrong? That's the title of a new book by the renowned Israeli-American Holocaust scholar and historian Omer Bartov. In late 2023, Professor Bartov published a widely cited article in which he said, it's very likely that war crimes and crimes against humanity are happening in Gaza, but concluded then that, quote, there is no proof that genocide is taking place, unquote. Then in 2025, he sent shockwaves through academic and legal circles by reversing his position, publishing an essay in the New York Times headlined, I'm a genocide scholar. I know it when I see it. That Israel has committed or is committing genocide in Gaza is a conclusion that's been reached by many international bodies, including the UN Human Rights Council's Independent Commission of Inquiry, the International Association of Genocide Scholars, the Lemkin Institute for Genocide Prevention, Genocide Watch, Doctors Without Borders, the leading Israeli human rights organization, B'Tselem, Amnesty International, Human Rights Watch, and many others. Governments have also come to this conclusion, including South Africa, which has brought a formal case against Israel in the International Court of Justice. In his new book, Israel, What Went Wrong, Professor Omer Bartov asks, quote, how is it possible that a state founded in the immediate aftermath of the Holocaust stands today credibly accused of perpetrating large-scale war crimes, forcible displacement of civilian populations, and crimes against humanity? By what bitter cunning of history, he asks. Omer Bartov is the Dean's Professor of Holocaust and Genocide Studies at Brown University. He has been described by the U.S. Holocaust Memorial Museum as one of the world's leading specialists on the subject of genocide. Welcome back to Democracy Now!, Professor Bartov.
1: Thanks so much for having me, Amy.
0: So if you could start off by answering your title of your book, Israel, What Went Wrong?
1: Yes, so I wrote a whole book about that, and of course it's not just one thing, it's a process, but I'm interested in the process from the beginning of Zionism in the late 19th century, which was really a movement that tried to liberate, emancipate the vast majority of Jewry, about 80% of world Jewry, which was living in East Central Europe, from increasing oppression, increasing violence, the rise of ethno-nationalism. And what Zionism tried to do was to, in many ways, copy what those ethno-national movements surrounding the Jews were doing. That is to declare that the Jews, too, were a people with a right of self-determination. And to liberate them from being a persecuted minority. Of course, the issue was that Jews could not claim any territory in Eastern Europe. And the result was that Zionism suggested that Jews go back to their ancestral homeland, historical, mythical, religious, in what Jews called Eretz Yisrael, the land of Israel. And once Jews started coming there, this process of liberation became also a process of settler colonialism, of encroaching on the land of people who were already living there, that is Arab Palestinians. So during the 1920s and 30s, you have these two aspects of Zionism happening at the same time. One is that Jews are persecuted and increasingly at risk for their own existence in Europe, and fewer countries willing to take them in. This country, the United States, closed its gates of immigration already in the early 1920s.
0: The voyage of the damned.
1: Exactly. And in that sense, Zionism could say, well, we are providing a safe haven to the Jews. And hundreds of thousands of Jews actually migrated to Palestine, not all of them because they were Zionists, but because they were seeking some refuge in the 20s and 30s. But at the same time, these very same people who are coming to Palestine are beginning to encroach on Palestinian lands, and that creates a conflict between Jews and Palestinians. It leads to the creation of a Palestinian national movement that claims also self-determination and wants to create a Palestinian national home there. To my mind, and that's what I try to argue in the book, in 1948, that is the crucial moment. We heard before, of course, this is the 78th anniversary of the Nakba, of the expulsion of the Palestinians. In 1948, the state of Israel is created. And that state is faced with a choice. Does it make itself into a normal state? Does it fulfill its promise in its own proclamation of a state to issue a constitution that would provide equality to all its citizens, would define its borders, and would create a legal framework within which it would operate, a constitution that might have also led to some kind of restitution of coming to terms with the events of the Nakba, with the ethnic cleansing of the Palestinians. But the state decides not to do that. And instead, Zionism becomes a different thing. It becomes the ideology of the state. And over time, although this was not predetermined, and we can't say that everything had to happen, but over time, Zionism becomes increasingly militaristic, centralized, expansionist, racist, and as we've seen since October 2023, genocidal. And as such, it really loses its very, its very legitimacy as a political ideology.
2: Professor, you grew up as a Zionist. You served in the IDF during the 1973 war. Yet you've now said that Zionism is not reformable. Would you still consider yourself a Zionist, or would you describe your own position now as one of anti-Zionism?
1: Yeah, that's a good question. Look, as I was trying to say, I think if you understand Zionism as the claim the Jews made already in the late 19th century, that Jews, like all other people, have a right of self-determination, while I myself, and I've written two books on that, am not a great supporter of nationalism, if you make that claim, then you have to be consistent. That is, if you support the right of self-determination for Jews, you would support it for anyone else, including, of course, for Palestinians. The one right you do not have with self-determination is to exercise it while oppressing or removing others from the land that you claim to be your own. So I would not define myself as anti-Zionist in the sense that I think that all groups, including Jews, have a right of self-determination. I do think, however, that Zionism, as it has evolved and what it has become now, is no longer supportable. I don't think that one can reform it anymore. And I think that the state of Israel, if it wants to become again a normal state, if it wants to be a member of the international community, it must discard Zionism. It must put it on the garbage heap of history, and it must redefine itself going all the way back to 1948. In other words, it has to find a way, together with Palestinians, of how these two groups that live there, 7 million Jews and 7 million Palestinians, how they can share the space. And the kind of dreams, the kinds of policies that are being pursued by the Israeli government today under the mantle of this kind of fanatical, messianic, racist, and Jewish supremacist Zionism, what they try to do is to empty the land of the Palestinians. That's what happened in Gaza. It was an attempt to ethnically cleanse the Palestinians. Israel denied the Nakba and then said that he was doing a second Nakba in Gaza. That failed, of course. The Palestinians are still there, although living, as we just heard, under absolutely atrocious conditions in only a sliver of what was, before the war, one of the most congested areas of the world. But that failure of ethnic cleansing losing meant that Israel actually conducted the genocidal operation there. That has to be discarded. No one is leaving that place, not the Palestinians, not the Jews. They have to find a way to share it rather than Israel trying to cleanse the territory, both of Gaza and, of course, as we know, also ongoing creeping ethnic cleansing in the West Bank.
0: I wanted to bring into this conversation, in addition to Brown University Holocaust scholar Omer Bartov, author of the new book, Israel, What Went Wrong, I want to bring in Gideon Levy from Tel Aviv, award-winning Israeli journalist who writes for Haaretz. His recent piece is headlined, Zionism Didn't Go Wrong. It was always built this way. If you can respond to Professor Bartov and make the argument you made in your piece.
3: Absolutely. Thank you for having me, Amy. I can't agree more with my friend Omer Bartov, Professor Bartov, except of two small remarks which I noted in my piece. The first of them is, and we just heard Professor Bartov now, hesitating, and I understand this hesitation. It's emotionally a very painful process, but he's hesitating in defining himself as an anti-Zionist, and in the same time, he has so much critic, very justified critic, about Zionism, and he comes to the conclusion that Zionism must vanish. So either you are anti-Zionist because it's terrible, or you are a Zionist and you can live with it. But I believe that Omer Bartov cannot live with it, and he says it very clearly. And therefore, there is no room for this hesitation, even though emotionally I went through the same process for an Israeli who was brought up, and Omer and me are the same age, we were brought up in the same city, Tel Aviv. I guess our childhood was quite similar. For us to release ourselves from Zionism is extremely painful. The second remark, which in my view is more important, is the belief of Omer that Zionism was very justified and had good reason for legitimacy, and Israel has a legitimacy, and then something went wrong. While I'm claiming that from the very beginning, Zionism took a wrong direction, because the Jews who came to Palestine, like my parents and Omer's parents, had no other place to go.

0: Palestinians. It was always to conquer them, to transfer them, to take their jobs, to take their lives, to take their properties in order to become the only people who lives between the river and the sea. And here we really differ because not something went wrong, something started wrong.
1: Have your response.
2: Yes, look, I mean, I also agree with most of what my friend Gideon says. Zionism begins precisely like the movement to which it was responding. That is, there was a rise of ethno-nationalism in Eastern Europe. Polish ethno-nationalism, Ukrainian ethno-nationalism, Lithuanian, Latvian, and of course German. And it emulated exactly these kinds of ideological notions. Only difference was that the Jews, being a minority in Europe, could not realize their ethno-nationalism in Eastern Europe because they had no claim, no stake on the land there. Once they came to Palestine, they started doing exactly what other ethno-nationalisms were doing. And as we know, that was a very violent process in Eastern Europe where hundreds of thousands, millions of people were removed. Ethnic cleansing was the norm. Populations were unmixed. And Zionism started doing precisely that also in Palestine. But because it moved to Palestine, it moved the Jews to Palestine, it became also a settler colonial movement because these Jews moved from one continent to another and were trying to take over that land. The goal of Zionism from the very beginning was to stop the existence of Jews as a minority, to create a Jewish majority state. That was the conclusion that they reached because as a minority in Europe, they came under greater and greater threat. So yes, of course, Zionism, like all ethno-national movements, had violence built into it from the very beginning. And at the same time, until the state was created, those people who came to Palestine in the 20s and 30s, like Gideon's parents, like my mother, we know that had they not left, they would have been murdered. Both Gideon and I would not have been born at all. Had our grandparents not decided to leave Europe and to come there, everybody who was left behind was killed. That's why I say there was a moment when the state was created that a choice faced those who created that state. And they made the wrong choice. They could have created a different state. It would not have been perfect, and no states are. It would not have been perfectly just, and no states are. But there, it definitely made the wrong choice, and that choice determined much of what occurred afterwards. It could have been also corrected over time. The Oslo process was a moment in which people in Israel actually talked about a state of all its citizens. But it failed. In 1995, Rabin, who was a general and was not a great peacenik, but had come to a conclusion that the occupation was no longer supported, in 1995 he was assassinated. He was assassinated because of incitement by Benjamin Netanyahu, who has his blood on his hands to this day. That killed that process and accelerated what we are seeing now as an attempt to entirely empty the land of its Palestinian population. It will fail. It will not succeed because this sumut by Palestinians will continue. Palestinians will hold on to their land. But that has to, I would say that only going backward and only arguing Zionism was wrong from the beginning, what we need to do now is to think about a future. And that future is a future for both Jews, who are also not leaving, most of them will stay there, for both Jews and Palestinians to find a way to share that space. That is where the conversation, to my mind, has to move now.
3: And Gideon Levy, your response, but also you've talked about the conquest of labor that occurred in the Zionists' possession long before the creation of the state, and this whole issue of how would Israelis create, or how would Jews create a state where in a territory they were still at that time a minority?
0: Yeah, it's a very complicated

0: question to answer, but for sure, fighting the natives is not the only option. It could have gone hand to hand, and there were times in which there were quite many Palestinians and some Jews who dreamt about such a possibility. An organization like Brit Shalom of Jewish intellectuals who believe that we should, from the very beginning, try to do it together and not by force and not by pushing the Palestinians away from here. Now, the main problem of the whole thing is not 48 anymore, because 48, as we all know, is over. The problem is that this very same attitude, this very same policy, never stopped ever since 48. And when you go today to the West Bank, you see exactly the same scenes like in the 20s, in the 30s, in the 40s, the very same scenes with the same cruel, violent methods. Now we are not talking anymore about getting a Jewish state. Now we are not talking anymore about being a majority. Now it's pure colonialism and racism with the pure ambition, which is declared and admitted. A pure Jewish state between the river and the sea. This is Zionism today, and with this, I cannot live.
1: I wanted to end by asking the same question I put to Mohammed Shahada about the Israeli government threatening to file a defamation lawsuit against the New York Times. This is after the paper published a column by Nicholas Kristof headlined "The Silence That Meets the Rape of Palestinians." Kristof details, quote, "the pattern of widespread Israeli sexual violence against men, women, and even children carried out by soldiers, settlers, interrogators, and prison guards." He also wrote about reports alleging dogs were used to sexually abuse Palestinian prisoners. And I wanted to get both your responses very quickly on this, Professor Bartov.
2: Well, I mean, I want to say, just as Muhammad was saying, this is well known. I'm glad that the New York Times published information about that, but in Israel it's been well known. The Minister of National Security, Itamar Ben-Gvir, has been photographed visiting Israeli jails, humiliating on TV, humiliating Palestinian prisoners. That has become the policy of the country, to abuse, to humiliate, to rape systematically. And what I find, I would say, particularly appalling is that in Israel, and that's part of what happens when a society becomes a genocidal society, generally speaking, apart from some articles in Haaretz and in Plus 972, no one is speaking out. The Physicians Association in Israel has not spoken out. The Bar Association in Israel has not spoken out. Academic associations have not spoken out. University presidents have not. The media is not really interested in that. That is, what you see is a brutalization of Israeli society, a kind of joy at this kind of horror that is happening all over Israeli jails.
1: And we just have 30 seconds, but Gideon Levy, that same question. How Israeli society, as you're in Tel Aviv, is responding to this New York Times report and Israel's threat to sue the Times?
0: And that it is reacting to all the just accusations against Israel by attacking the messenger. Nicola Kristof is a great journalist. I believe to every word he writes, but he is not the only one, as Omar just mentioned. And the only way to fight it for Israel is to attack the messenger. Instead of looking upon ourselves, looking at the mirror, realize that in our jails there is a real barbaric catastrophe, and to draw the lessons out of it.
1: We have to leave it there. I thank you very much, Gideon Levy, award-winning Israeli journalist for Haaretz, speaking to us from Tel Aviv. And Omer Bartov, Dean's Professor of Holocaust and Genocide Studies at Brown University. His new book Israel, what went wrong? Israeli-American scholar described by the U.S. Holocaust Memorial Museum as one of the world's leading specialists on the subject of genocide. That does it for our show. Happy birthday to Nicole Shanitzer. I'll be in Atlanta tonight for a screening of Steal the Story, Please, about Democracy Now at the Tara Theater, and then in Houston, Texas for a benefit screening for KPFT at the River Oaks Theater. Then finally to Austin. Check our website at democracynow.org. I'm Amy Goodman with Juan Gonzalez.
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0: to embark on a musical journey guided by Rich Resin and Dr. Jennifer Jester. 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
1: 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Hello, Jennifer.
2: Hello, Rich. 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Welcome to another hour of the best global reggae music and radio syndication. 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
1: 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More on the featured segments coming up in just a bit. In the meantime, we launch in Eastern North America with a group from Ithaca, New York, and Boston, Massachusetts.
2: Here's John Brown's Body to kick it off with a cut from the 2013 release Kings and Queens, compliments of the Easy Star record label. The album debuted at number one on the Billboard Reggae chart. Here's the number eight track from the LP. It's The Battle on the Reggae Cruise.

raking through the music and dipping into the vault of innovation with John Brown's Bobby from the Northeast U.S. leading off this expedition with The Battle from the 13 full-length Kings and Queens. No passport, no problem. You're riding the wind with Rich Resin and Jennifer Jester on Reggae Cruise Radio.

0: You're globe tracking on cruise number 109. Glad you could join us. More to come, including the classic cover near the end of the half with a song written by Canadian performer who was just 15 years old.
1: And in the second half of the program, the spotlight takes a dive into a producer-vocalist duo who have worked together since 2015. Stay tuned for that. Meanwhile, back to the music. We're bound for a two-part Caribbean experience, beginning with some roots from the 20th century. After that, some shoots from century number 21.
0: Lock in and feel the groove. It's Marcia Aitken starting off the Caribbean Roots and Shoots double play with a big hit going back to 1977, the Joe Gibbs production single release,

0: You're listening to an organized collection of sound waves from the digital age of the 21st century. Richie Spice behind the vocals with the Guardian Angel rhythm and the recurring theme, The World is a Cycle. From the 07 LP Gideon Boot and the VP Records label, For Your Pleasure. And the second part of the Roots and Shoots excursion, closing out the Caribbean leg of the global journey on Reggae Cruise Radio.
1: Before that, a cornerstone of Roots Reggae started off the Caribbean Roots and Shoots double play with Marsha Aitken, I'm Still in Love, a song Beyoncé used for a tour promo ad with husband Jay-Z in 2018. The exposure brought renewed interest to Aitken's career, though royalties primarily went to the estate of the composer, Alton Ellis.
0: Just give me some of that old school analog from the 20th century. More timeless selections coming your way each and every week during the first of the Caribbean Roots and Shoots two-part excursion on the Reggae Cruise.
1: Up next, we're headed to Latin America. It's Poly Music from Argentina, who now resides in Brazil with Dub from the South, off the 2025 album Cross the World, issued on her self-titled record label.

0: We are in the Latin American portion of the cruise with Pally Music from Argentina, who now resides in Brazil, with Dub from the South, off the 2025 album Cross the World, issued on her self-titled record label.
1: And if you feel like you're wandering through a sonic maze, you're not alone. No map, no compass, no worries. Just good vibes in a solid groove of ones and zeros with nothing in between or beyond to guide you through on the Reggae Cruise.

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1: And this episode's classic cover was written by a 15-year-old Canadian who was attracted to a young woman who was 4 years older.
2: Ooh, he likes cougars.
1: Crazy, ain't it? He recorded the single in 1957 at a studio in New York City. It sold over 9 million copies, and of course you know by now, I'm talking about Paul Anka and Diana.
2: The classic cover on this edition of the Reggae Cruise demonstrates an eerie, dreamy, almost floating feeling compared to Paul Anka's original upbeat version. It was recorded in 1977 at the iconic Black Ark Studios in Kingston, Jamaica, produced by none other than the legendary Lee Perry. Feast your ears on this serene soundscape with George Faith and Diana.

0: You're floating to the 1977 Lee Perry production with George Faith on vocals. The featured artist on this edition of the Reggae Cruise classic cover and a rendition of Paul Anka's Diana. A song covered by over 50 artists. This one's certainly one of the most interesting you'll ever hear. Right here on the Reggae Cruise.
1: And if you caught yourself grooving to the classic cover, don't worry, that's perfectly normal. If you didn't, well then, we'll try again next time. No passport, no problem. 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
0: We're back on course, and the travel plan takes us to Ethiopia on the African phase of the trip. As the world wobbles a little to the left and a little to the right, the Nazarenes maintain a steady groove. From the 2012 LP, Meditation, off the iGrade Records label, let's take a listen to Everlasting.

0: You're listening to Everlasting. From the 2012 LP, Meditations. By Ethiopian band, the Nazarenes. On the African portion of the cruise.
1: And if you feel like you're wandering through a sonic maze, traveling through another dimension, you're not alone. No map, no compass, no worries. Just good vibes and a solid groove to guide you through on the Reggae Cruise.
0: Meanwhile, the sand in the hourglass is half full or half empty, depending on how you look at it. But we'll keep things moving in the dead-end free zone with more great music coming your way.
1: Then we start the second half of the Reggae Cruise with the South European segment of the journey in Germany with Mono and Nikita Mann and Bis ans Ende der Welt, or To the End of the Earth, released on Jugglers Records in a collab with Junior Blender in 2015 off the Reggae Miles Rhythm compilation.

0: jungle. On the North European leg of the reggae cruise. The single from 2011 on the JAM promotion record label.
1: Before that, Mono and Nikita Mann from Germany led off the European double play with Bis ans Ende der Welt, or To the End of the Earth. It was released on Jugglers Records in a collab with Junior Blender in 2015 off the Reggae Miles Rhythm compilation. Stick around, we got more music lined up in the carousel that travels just as well without the baggage.

0: You're globe tracking on The Reggae Cruise, bringing you fascinating rhythms and revelations weekly from around the world. All hands on deck, anchors away, full speed ahead. Back into the music with the portion that covers the largest area of the cruise, the Asia-Oceania region.
1: And for that, we go to the land of diversity and the country with the largest population in the world, India. Sukanya is up and ready with a cut from her self-titled label and Warrior off the 22 full-length Around the World. You're going around the world on the Reggae Cruise.
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0: We're in the Asia-Oceania leg of the journey with Sukanya of India and Warrior off the 2022 album Around the World.
1: Kick back and relax. We got more on tap on edition number 109 of the Reggae Cruise. Rich resident Dr. Jennifer Jester navigating the travel route for you on this expedition. And if you've just tuned in, keep it right here. We're dropping anchor. Spotlight's coming up next.
2: Time

And in the spotlight of this edition of the Reggae Cruise is a collaborative effort between New Zealand producer Isaac Chambers and vocal lyricist Dub Princess, who was born Magumi Hope in Northern England. They met in New Zealand while performing at a festival in 2012. The song you're about to hear is off the EP Speak Truth. The EP was recorded between 2019 and 2022 across the UK and New Zealand and released in 2023. Here now, on the Reggae Cruise Spotlight, is the free and easy sounds of Isaac Chambers and Dub Princess with the confessional, Let Me In.

0: listening to the recording duo Isaac Chambers and Dub Princess, the featured group on the Spotlight segment of this episode. And Let Me In, from the 23 EP, Speak Truth, off the Isaac Chambers record label. You're riding the wind on the Reggae Cruise, bringing you fascinating rhythms from over 100 nations around the world.
1: Next up, we're back on course, returning stateside to the West Coast as we begin to wind down our journey. From Ineffable Records, it's Ayaterra and a standout track from Sacred Sound, the LP that debuted at number one on Billboard's Reggae chart in 2017. I just love the lead guitar on this. Here's Alivication.

0: Ineffable Records recording group Ayaterra with Olivication from the LP Sacred Sound, released in 2017. And a beautiful way to take us home.
1: And that's all for Exploration number 109. Hope you enjoyed this week's adventure. 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
0: And Rich Resin signing off. Until then, hold your head up, feel the breeze, and we'll join you on the next cruise.

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1: Sounds wild. Hi, I'm Riley Woodford for the Alaska Department of Fish and Game.
2: The first birds of spring to call are not the usual suspects, like robins or sparrows, but owls. Owls hoot for the same reason songbirds sing, to defend a territory and advertise for a mate. Owls begin calling on cold winter nights. There's an advantage to starting a romance, and a family, at such a forbidding time of year. When other birds, rodents, rabbits, and the like begin having their own babies later in the spring, there's plenty of food for the young owls, and more opportunities for young owls to learn to hunt the unwary youngsters.
1: Some owls you might hear in late winter, especially in southeast Alaska. A high-pitched toot that repeats like a truck backing up, sometimes for minutes at a time, is a northern saw-whet owl. They're little owls, just smaller than a robin. Slightly larger is the western screech owl. Contrary to their name, they are rarely heard screeching. Their hooting has the rhythm of a ball bouncing to a stop. Barred owls are good-sized birds, standing about 20 inches tall. Their hooting is deeper, and the popular mnemonic for remembering to call is that it sounds like the phrase, "Who cooks for you? Who cooks for you all?" The largest is the great horned owl. They have a deep, dignified hooting that sounds like the phrase, "Who's awake? Me too." For Sounds Wild, I'm Riley Woodford.
2: And I'm Kathy Hawker.
1: Sounds Wild is brought to you by the Alaska Department of Fish and Game.
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1: So I built a machine, a human machine. 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

to conclude this with a piece that Mr. Lewis wrote for Dizzy Gillespie's big band, which he followed Thelonious Monk in the piano chair at the recommendation of Kenny Clark, who was in the Army with Mr. Lewis, and Diz was looking for somebody. He said, man, you have to hire John Lewis. That rhythm section became the genesis of the Modern Jazz Quartet. And in concluding, I just want to say a few words about Mr. Lewis. He absolutely loved jazz at Lincoln Center. He conducted us two times, once in 1999. He announced the entire band from memory. He used to always call the program a miracle. He used to always say, keep that miracle going. The last time he conducted us, he was extremely, gravely ill. He had to actually get IV in the intermission. And we were all concerned for his health. And we said, Mr. Lewis, are you sure you want to continue? He said, there's nothing more important in the world. And I had the opportunity to play with him and go to his home many times. I learned so much from him. He was such a great man, so full of dignity and love and sophistication and understanding of this music and a love of it. And so much of it is in his music. And it's just a great pleasure and honor for us to play his fantastic music. And we want to thank you very much for coming out to hear it.

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away from here. I'll sell my icebox and buy me a Frigidaire. When we move out on the outskirts of town, 'cause I don't want nobody fooling. 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And it may sound funny, honey, funny as it can be. If we ever have any children, I want them all to look like me.

Yo, what up? It's Paws MC. Just want to shout out all the folks in Girdwood, especially the people down at 88.9 KEUL. I got a lot of respect for y'all because, you know, really I can respect anything that's got to do with pirates. If I had a radio station, you know, I would want it to be a KEUL because that type of dopeness, you know, you draw from that.

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4: Sounds wild. Hi, I'm Riley Woodford for the Alaska Department of Fish and Game.
5: The forest fires that burned in Alaska's interior in the summer of 2004 took some casualties, millions of trees. Walking amid the standing dead birch, spruce, and willow trees northeast of Fairbanks, it's clear that heat and flame killed what could not move. But what about animals? There are no carcasses, no bones, no singed or burned animals. No evidence that animals were overtaken by smoke or killed by fire.
4: Robert Schmall, a fire management officer with the Alaska Division of Forestry in Fairbanks, said it's extremely rare to find a dead animal after a fire. Fires in Alaska are generally slow-moving, and animals simply move out of the way. Even a large flaming front generally moves less than 1 mile an hour, a pace that a person can easily outwalk. 3 miles an hour, the average person's walking speed, is considered a fast-moving fire in Alaska.
5: Fire usually moves in one direction, and animals simply skirt around the edges and walk off to the sides. Schmall has seen moose and grizzly bears foraging just a few hundred yards from active fires.
4: Dale Hagstrom, a wildlife biologist with the Alaska Department of Fish and Game, said fire burns in a mosaic pattern, and during a fire, many areas are untouched, providing refuges for wildlife. Riparian areas along streams and rivers form green belts, and swaths of lush green vegetation, wet meadows, and moist areas are interspersed with burned patches.
5: Small mammals are probably the most vulnerable, and although some may be killed by fire, the populations of these prolific animals quickly replenish because abundant food resources follow the fires.
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1: Wrapping up the first set of the day on the Blues Hound Radio Show. It is a pleasure to be here with you folks on the radio waves. We had a really cool show planned for y'all today, so make sure you stick around for the next couple hours because there's a lot of cool blues coming. We just heard Dubba McClinton doing Sweet Talkin' Man. Really cool track there. You know, I think there's a lot of singers who wish they were Delbert McClinton. What a voice that guy's got, man. Before that, we did Curtis Salgado doing The Longer That I Live. We did some Bobby Parker. Old school Bobby Parker doing Watch Your Step. And at the top of the set, we had Bernard Allison doing Rocket 88. Coming up right now, we got Mac Arnold and Plate Full of Blues. I love the name of that band. I say that about a lot of bands, but that's definitely one of my favorites. Great name for a band there. Anyway, here's their track, True to You.

0: Thank you.
1: That is some of the nastiest stuff I've ever heard in my life. Man, that is just a tremendous instrumental from Magic Sam. One's called Magic Sam's Boogie, and it's just so filthy. I don't know what else to call it. I mean, it's just nasty. I mean, what else can you call it? It's just incredible, man. Before that one, we did Sean Riley and the Water, doing Truck Route Blues from the Stone Cold Hand CD. And that's a pretty cool record. It's, you know, it's got a lot of ingredients. You know, it's kind of a gumbo of, you know, country and blues and Americana, and it's just really cool what Sean's got happening there on that album. We did the always unforgettable Otis Rush with A Fool for You, and he is absolutely one of my blues Mount Rushmore guys. You know, there's some great artists out there, man, but what a set of pipes Otis Rush has. He just has the whole thing. It's just wonderful, wonderful stuff. And at the top of the set, we had Mac Arnold and Plateful of Blues doing True to You. We need to take a very brief pause. Don't go anywhere. We have a full 90 minutes of the blues, the whole blues, and nothing but the blues coming up next.
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0: That is Eddie the Chief Clearwater doing Poison Ivy, and we just don't get enough of his music on the show. Write that down there, man behind the glass, engineer man. Oh, good, he's writing it down. So we're definitely going to get some good Eddie Clearwater happening over the next few weeks. Before that one, we had some George Thorogood doing Steady Rolling Man. And that is just a killer version of it, man. If you don't like Lonesome George, maybe you still like the blues rock stuff, and that's cool. But if you're a blues rock fan, you cannot go wrong with Lonesome George Thorogood and the Delaware Destroyers. Before that one, we had Monster Mike Welsh doing She Makes Time. And at the top of the set, we had Rick Estrin and the Nightcats from the Hits Keep Coming album doing Everybody Knows. Coming up right now, we're going a little old school. Here's some Willie Dixon and the Seventh Son. Check it out.
1: Well, everybody crying about the Seventh Son, but

That is the great Lonnie Mack doing his instrumental Wham! And I believe it is from 1963. I'm sure it was marketed at the time. I don't really know, to tell you the truth, but I would think it was marketed to the surf guitar world at that point, because that was definitely the height of surf guitar music. And I'm sure Lonnie Mack was turning some heads. I'm sure he's a guy, you know, who schooled a few guys. There's not many guys who can play at the level that Lonnie Mack did, particularly at that time. You know, because those surf guys, a lot of them were just young kids, and Lonnie Mack was playing it like there's no tomorrow, that's for sure. Speaking of playing like there's no tomorrow, the great Joe Bonamassa there doing Last Kiss. You know, his catalog is ridiculously large. It's incredible the output that Joe has had over the last, coming up on 20 years, I guess. It's just incredible the amount of albums he's put out, and it's just high quality stuff, and all the side projects and all the sideman stuff he does, just you know sitting in on people's recordings. He's, man, what a prolific artist. Just incredible stuff. And at the top of the set, we did The Seventh Son from the Chicago great Willie Dixon. Man, Willie Dixon wrote so many great blues tunes, you know, that Muddy and Howlin' Wolf and all those guys were recording at the time. He was definitely the songwriter of his day. We need to take a very brief pause, but we don't want you to go anywhere. We got another full 60 minutes of the blues, the whole blues, and nothing but the blues coming up at you next. So stick around. Don't go anywhere.

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Taking it back to some vintage T-Bone Walker doing Hard Way. That's a great tune, man. It's got that rumba thing happening. Johnny Winter did a great version of that that we occasionally play. And he did it reasonably faithfully. You know, I mean, he sounds like Johnny Winter playing the guitar, but you know, he got that mean, you know, guitar line in there. It's really cool stuff. Love T-Bone. Love Johnny Winter. Before that, we did some Misty Blues with Seduction by Blues from the Silver Lining album. Gina Coleman on the lead vocal there. And that band is just killer, man. You know, nobody sounds like Misty Blues. Nobody. And, you know, it's just so unique what they have happening, and they do it really well. Before that, we did some Damon Fowler, Florida-based man of the blues there, doing Fairweather Friend. And at the top of the set, we had Billy Branch and the Sons of Blues doing Hate to See You Go. And coming up next from the great state of Georgia, we have Beg, Borrow, and Steal from Eddie Ninevolt from the Capricorn album. Check it out.

0: Oh, man, we are long on time. That is Kebmo doing She Just Wants to Dance. We did the Dig 3, Red-Tailed Hawks, Howlin' Wolf doing 300 Pounds of Joy, and Eddie Ninevolt doing Beg, Borrow, and Steal at the top. We'll be right back.
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2: Hi, this is Carver Williams. 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

from the Young Man's Blues album, Frankie Boy and the Blues Express. That is the track, Hey There, Anaya. Really cool track. Before that one, we did some Lucky Peterson. We play quite a bit of Lucky Peterson, and honestly, I think we could play quite a bit more. We could do a triple shot of Lucky Peterson every week, and I would be completely satisfied with that decision. I would be at peace with that, no doubt. We did his version of Who's Been Talking, and we did the Wicked Lowdown doing Add a Line, the title track from their album. And coming up right now, we got some Chris Stone, Kingfish Ingram, Young Gun here doing Before I'm Old.

0: is Earl Hooker doing blue guitar, going old school with that one. Before that, we did Tommy Lee Cook doing Satisfied. And before Tommy Lee Cook, we did Blind Willie Johnson doing Dark Was the Night, going really old school on that one. And that is some serious vibe in that song, man. There's like mojo in that one. It's just incredible. And at the top of the set, we did Before I'm Old from Chrisone Kingfish Ingram. This is the Blues Hound Radio Show. We're here every single week. Hopefully, we will see you same time next week right here on your radio dial. Take care.
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2: Go!

0: sounds wild. Hi, I'm Riley Woodford for the Alaska Department of Fish and Game. Beneath the surface of Alaska's coastal waters lurks the largest species of octopus in the world, the giant North Pacific octopus. Like other octopus, these animals are masters of camouflage and change color to match their environment. Sherry Timoney, a marine biologist with the University of Alaska Southeast, worked with a team of researchers to study the giant North Pacific octopus in Kachemak Bay. She explained that the big mollusks have pigment-containing cells that allow them to blend in.
1: They have what are called chromatophores, and those can condense and constrict, which changes the color and shading patterns. So if they're moving along a sandy bottom, they can change to lighten up and match that bottom. Whereas if they're in a rocky substrate, I dive quite a bit, and I can pass an octopus right by without seeing them unless you're really, really looking.
0: The octopus doesn't simply see the environment and respond.
1: It has to do with the nervous system, so it's not just what the eye picks up, but what the light is reflecting off the bottom can detect that, and they alter their coloration based on that.
0: The color change is not just for camouflage.
1: They do use their color change for communication, for anger, you know, or stress. They'll turn very pale when they're, I'd say, upset.
0: For Sounds Wild, I'm Riley Woodford. Sounds Wild is brought to you by the Alaska Department of Fish and Game.

es werden kommen 100 gegen Mittag am Land. 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

Yo, what's up? This is Prevail from Swollen Members. I know you heard my word, GERD, KEULFM 88.9, GERDWORD. Yeah, we from Swollen. That's the crew that we've been rolling with from the beginning of time. And right now, you checking out the beginning and the end of my rhyme. The Alpha Omega P1 Swollen Members. Check it out. What's up?

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1: We're joined by a fool in the rain, a fool on a hill, and a person who claims to be a fool for your stockings. You'd be a fool to cry, so instead you scream,
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1: It's a foolish symphony, and we open with the Fool's Overture.
9: Ladies and gentlemen, children, bozos.
10: I thought you had a kind of a big nose.
11: You recognized it, huh?
10: Yeah.
11: You'd like to give it a squeeze?
10: Oh, no.
11: Now, come on, squeeze the wheeze. Many people like to. See, it doesn't hurt me.
10: No.
11: You know, I think we're all bozos on this bus.

0: We are honoring fools this hour, and the fool in that song was supposed to meet a woman on a certain street corner, but turns out he was just standing on the wrong corner.
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0: Rick Davies and Roger Hodgson put that song together, all about the fall of mankind. Hodgson said, "History recalls how great the fall can be, and people are in denial of the way we're heading and the way the planet is heading."
2: We're heading towards fools like Quicksilver, Robert Plant, The Beatles, ZZ Top, and The Who.
0: And sometimes you're a fool just because you're crying. 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
0: Also, Aretha with The Chain of Fools and Robert Plant at the top, sailing on that ship of fools from his album Now and Zen. Plant wrote that with Phil Johnstone, who also co-produced the album with Plant and Tim Palmer.
2: Well, I think we've been fooled long enough, don't you, baby?
0: Yeah. It's time to overthrow those who've been pulling the wool over our eyes. Time for a little revolution. But then again, Pete Townsend thought that was pointless, didn't he?
2: Yeah, he said after you overthrow those in power, in the end, the new regime becomes just like the old one.
0: Townsend said revolution was pointless because whoever takes over is eventually destined to become corrupt as well. But still, we'll get on our knees and pray we don't get fooled again.

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security. Seated.

body language is. I like the way you move it around. So delicious. I like the way you move it around. Body language is. I like the way you move it around. So delicious. I

bubble net feeding activity. Most of the humpback whales that feed in Southeast Alaska waters in the summer spend the winter breeding season in Hawaii, although a small proportion, about 6%, winter in Mexico. In September 2016, scientists reclassified humpback whales globally into 14 distinct population segments based on their breeding areas. 10 of the 14 distinct population segments worldwide were removed from the U.S. endangered species list, including the Southeast Alaska whales that breed in Hawaii. The population estimate for Southeast Alaska is 1,585 humpback whales, and this is considered to be a conservative or low estimate. Between June 1st and August 31st, 2016, biologists documented 164 different humpback whales in Glacier Bay and Icy Strait. 9 adult whales were considered new because they had never been seen in this area before. For Sounds Wild, I'm Riley Woodford. Sounds Wild is brought to you by the Alaska Department of Fish and Game.

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1: But I do feel like one of the things that is happening and that I'm happy to be part of is that I think that we're in the middle of a paradigm shift. And the paradigm shift for me happens through storytelling, in particular through, I feel like, Carl Jung talked about how as a species we are lacking mythology. Our mythologies have collapsed. They no longer explain the world. And so to me, novels, in particular novels that are sort of, this, I consider this to be kind of an entertainment and, you know, a fun novel, but it's also a novel that has a sort of serious aspect to it. And this is part of weaving the new tapestry, the tapestry of a new mythology that will hopefully help to shift the paradigm.
2: That's Tim Weed. He joins us to talk about his forthcoming novel, The Gatepost. It's a speculative thriller that blends archaeology, psychedelics, quantum theory, and Mesoamerican mythology into a story about grief, consciousness, and humanity's fractured relationship with nature. Then Farah Naz Rishi discusses The Flightless Birds of New Hope, a funny, tender, and deeply moving novel about three siblings brought back together after the death of their parents and the escape of the family cockatoo. Both books ask what it takes to move forward after loss and whether connection to family, to nature, or to something larger than ourselves can help us find our way. This is Writer's Voice, compelling conversations with authors who challenge, inspire, and inform. Thanks for joining us this hour. I'm Francesca Rhiannon. What if ancient spiritual traditions and modern quantum theory were pointing toward the same hidden reality? In The Gatepost, novelist Tim Weed follows a woman searching for answers about her father's mysterious disappearance into a strange, possibly parallel world connected to Mesoamerican mythology. But beneath the adventure and suspense, the novel asks much larger questions about consciousness, humanity's destructive relationship with nature, and whether modern life has cut us off from older forms of wisdom we need to revive. Tim Weed joins me to talk about the inframundo, sacred medicines, storytelling, and why he believes literature can help create new ways of understanding our place in the world. Here's our conversation. Tim Weed, welcome back to Writer's Voice.
1: It's great to be back. Thanks for having me, Francesca.
2: Last time we spoke with you, it was about the Afterlife Project, which also took place in more or less contemporary world and then a world totally different. So first tell us about these two settings of the novel, The Gatepost.
1: Yeah, sort of the main story, I guess I would say the story that it begins with is set in contemporary Vermont, maybe slightly near future, but contemporary Vermont, a rural property that's kind of in a fictional corner of Vermont. This is a story of a daughter who has basically given up her career and her marriage in order to follow her obsession, which is writing a book about her father who disappeared under mysterious circumstances 20 years earlier. So she leaves her job and her life in San Francisco and moves back to rural Vermont to the 300-acre property where she grew up and is sort of researching her father's life. He was kind of an amateur scientist, an archaeologist, an amateur scientist. He kept field journals, and she finds an old field journal that talks about a cave on the property and a series of experiments that he did very close to the end of his life involving psilocybin mushrooms. And she's like, there's no cave on this. She knows the property well. There's no cave on this property. She searches and searches for it. And then she can't find it. She finally hires a local geologist, a geological consultant, to help her find the cave. And things get strange from there. And then the second timeline is, it takes place in a mysterious place that could either be the Mesoamerican underworld, the inframundo, or it could be a place, an alternative world that's either, you know, someplace from deep geological history, or we don't really know at the beginning where this place is. And it's about this scientist who finds himself in this place and is trying desperately to find his way home to his family, sort of wandering this landscape, trying to figure out how he could possibly get back to his family. So more or less, those are the two timelines.
2: So the book clearly draws on traditions where psilocybin is used, not recreationally, of course, but as a tool for knowledge. What kinds of insights do these experiences make possible that conventional scientific methods might miss?
1: So I was really inspired when I started this book by the work of Richard Evans Schultes and Albert Hofmann, Gordon Wasson, some of the pioneers, you know, in the Western world anyway, of studying psychedelic or entheogenic transportation. And so this kind of led me to what a lot of these guys were studying, which were the early, especially for me, it was especially the early Mesoamerican societies, when these sacred medicines were used to access alternative worlds and for healing and things like that. And so it's also, I've sort of been fascinated by all of the interest lately in hallucinogenics and what they can do in terms of the human mind and in terms of the human spirit and kind of opening us up to the larger world and to the possibilities. And so that was kind of what the area that I was interested in exploring with this book.
2: Just parenthetically, Albert Hofmann was a very good friend of the German writer Ernst Jünger. And Jünger and Hofmann took many trips together. And my father read a book that Jünger wrote, a novel called Gotenholm, which was about the psychedelic experience. And he went to Germany to meet the great man and ended up with a 13-year friendship because my father was very much into the very same experiences.
1: Oh, well, that's so fascinating. I really need to read that book. That sounds fascinating. It really does seem like a lot of people are on a similar track these days, and for good reason. You know, I think that it's a very interesting development in terms of human inquiries, in terms of, you know, what's the meaning of our existence and how can we, you know, how can we live on this earth in a way that is more in harmony with nature as opposed to being opposed to it or standing above it somehow.
2: Exactly. And we'll get to that part of it, but I want to explore the idea of the inframundo a little bit more. Yeah. Because it's both a spiritual concept and you posit a possible literal destination. You connect, in fact, in many ways, there's a kind of bridge between science and spiritualism in this novel, The Gatepost. So, Tim, we talk a little bit about the connections between the inframundo and what you posit as a potential explanation for this, the multiverse.
1: Yeah, so that I'm fascinated by, and I was in terms of the Afterlife Project as well, is that the convergence between science and the spiritual. And in this case, there's a book called the Popol Vuh. It's the Popol Vuh is actually, you know, the sort of Mayan origin myth. And so I read this and, you know, and I read other accounts of the inframundo, which is very interesting because if you look at the Mesoamerican societies all had similar beliefs. They were all kind of descended from the same people and sort of the same spiritual and, let's just say spiritual ancestry. And the inframundo, the Mesoamerican inframundo, consists of several different worlds or worlds with several different chambers. Usually it's 9 or 13 or whatever. And basically in each of these different worlds, you can experience different things. And so this really struck me as I was reading it, this idea of these different worlds that are sort of like they're coexisting with our own world. It's, you know, we call it the underworld, but that's not really precisely accurate. The inframundo, as it's understood by these Mesoamerican societies, is something that coexists with our own world, but it's just kind of under the surface a little bit. And that struck me as very similar to the many worlds theory of quantum physics, you know. And so I was very interested in kind of exploring that. And in terms of, I don't feel that I have any particular access to the truth of this or not, but it does feel true. And it was certainly in terms of something to explore in the context of a novel like this, it seemed well suited to, you know, that this idea that maybe the Mesoamerican inframundo, and when people are talking about the Mesoamerican inframundo, which it was accessed by shamanic ceremonies involving entheogenic drugs is actually accessing the same place as that one that's described in the many worlds theory, where we have these alternative worlds. So that was the thing that I was exploring in this book.
2: I'm intrigued by your idea, by what you said when you said this feels true. What do you base that feeling on?
1: Well, I guess I sort of, you know, if I go back a little bit more in terms of, I mean, I've talked a little bit about the research that I've done in terms of reading for this book, but there's also a lot of life experience that went into this book. I actually, as a young guy in high school and college, but particularly in high school, experimented quite a lot with hallucinogenics, with LSD, with mushrooms, and it actually had a huge influence on me. It was difficult in some ways. It led to some very difficult experiences, but it also led to an opening of my mind. And I'm a writer, and I'm a fiction writer. So many of the things that I've written go back to this early experience with hallucinogenic drugs and this sense of a big world, of a new worlds being opened up and new perspectives being opened up. So in a sense, that's kind of where it comes from, this idea of exploring this. Did I experience 9 chambers of the Inframundo? Not exactly, no, but I did experience some interesting places and some interesting perspectives on the world. So I think that's kind of the truth that I'm trying to get at with this book.
2: Do you care to share one of them with us?
1: Well, I don't know. I mean, not a particular world. I've never told anyone. Well, actually, that's not such true. I have written a story about this, but when I was in high school, we used to go to this granite quarry, which was deep in the woods. You'd walk through this birch forest and you'd get to this granite quarry, and you'd hang out there all day, and you'd, you know, sit in the sun on the ledge and jump off these big cliffs. And so one day I took LSD there with some friends and had the feeling, this feeling of sort of being like a god. It was almost like I was experiencing in a sense the Icarus myth. I could stand perched on this platform overlooking where I was about to jump, a 40-foot drop, and I could sort of see in almost the detail of an architectural drawing, exactly to the millimeter where my arc would be, where I'd be landing in the water, and it just this feeling of being all powerful. And so this wasn't a different world, but it was a sense of complete alteration of reality. And it was an amazing experience. But of course, the problem with that is, as the Greeks said, know thyself. They weren't talking about, oh, get to know yourself. They were talking about know what your limitations are. Know that you are not a god. And so the come down from that experience was very, very difficult psychologically and actually kind of precipitated a long, almost clinical depression for me. And so that was a very, very, but it was something that was such an important experience for me that it's something that I one of my short stories in my short story collection, A Field Guide to Murder and Fly Fishing, actually deals with this very thing. So that's one memory I have, but you know, maybe that gets to your question a little bit. I could think of other things. I didn't have sort of stereotypical hallucinations in terms of, actually that's not true. I did have some. The other one that I'll tell you about is one time I was at a Grateful Dead concert at Red Rocks in Denver, which is an amazing, I don't know if you've been there, but it's an amazing venue because it's this sandstone, this huge sandstone, almost sculptural place where you're in between these huge sandstones and you look, and in the distance is the glittering lights of Denver. And this I also had, I had a more of a stereotypical hallucination wherein everybody started, all the people I was looking at started to turn into, look very much like lizards. And not only in terms of, it wasn't just that they look like lizards, it's that they had the personality of lizards. They were cold, heartless. And I was in the middle of this crowd and I sort of, you know, it was very, very intense. So.
2: Well, these really come up. There are echoes of these in your novel, Tim Wade, in The Gatepost. There is a passage into a realm. There are cold-eyed, pitiless forces that are described there, like the lizard. There is, of course, this is called Granite World.
1: Yes.
2: So also, I actually have to follow up with what you spoke about, your experience. My first, and I've only had a very small number of psychedelic trips, but the first one I took was with LSD. And I know what you mean about that feeling of power, but I did not feel it that I was a god. What I felt was that I felt my complete integration with everything that existed. I mean, when I waved my hand, the stars exploded. Yes. But it was an egoless experience.
1: Yes. And that's the better approach. And that, you know, so these days, you know, in more recent times when I've taken mushrooms, that is because they always talk about set and setting. And I had the mindset of an adolescent who was kind of troubled for various reasons. And so my mindset allowed me to be swept in this idea that I'm sort of some all-powerful being. But more recently, I think that perspective is much more healthy. It's also interesting because if you look at the Popol Vuh, which is this Mayan origin, story or that talks about the inframundo, the different chambers, the nine chambers or worlds of the inframundo are difficult places. There's one where there's sort of knives, obsidian knives flying through the air. There's another one that's full of blood and bodily fluids. There's one that's just all bats flying around. And so they're very difficult sort of passages. I mean, so it's almost as if you have to go through these passages. And if you look at it in terms of the use of entheogens or hallucinogens, it's clear to me that these societies, these shamans who used this stuff had experienced both the really negative side and the really positive side. And so it's fascinating. There are parallels, I guess, but your approach is definitely the right one. And I would highly recommend that anybody who tries to experiment or wishes to engage with these sacred medicines, because they're not meant to be used recreationally, does it with that attitude, with the attitude of really understanding that you're trying to open yourself up to the world. You're not using this as a something for fun. You're trying to understand a larger truth.
2: In fact, I mean, I have to say that was an experience I had when I was 21 years old, and it completely changed the way I look at the world. And it's very much the way you also look in the world. There is a really wonderful paragraph that I just have to read because it so much spoke to my heart. It's about consciousness. And you say, this is in the mind of Gregory, who is Esme's father, who is in the inframundo. He realizes consciousness was only method acting. Hold that thought because I want you to explain that a little bit more. Keeping up the facade would only lead to anxiety and discontent. All life forms, from the tiniest one-celled organism to the greatest human emperor in history, and every other potential manifestation of life that might evolve over all the billions of years left before the sun finally ran out of energy and exploded, belong to the same unitary, soundlessly humming force. And that force is love.
1: So I love that you picked out that paragraph, because that's a really important paragraph for me, and it does capture, at least from Gregory's perspective, it captures part of the really important, for me, what was the really important thematic meaning of the book, this idea that we are part of a sort of a unitary life force, and that realization. I mean, that's the realization that you. I think that it's the realization that brings you peace, because, you know, our lives are going to end, but they're not going to end in a sense. If you can accept and understand that you're really part of this life force that's ever evolving, and that there's a certain amount of peace that comes from coming to that conclusion, or there has been for me. And that was what I was hoping that someone would take from this book. So I'm really glad that you chose that paragraph. But yes, and method acting is the fact that, yeah, in a sense, our egos, you know, as human beings, we live our lives considering ourselves to be sort of beings that are apart, that have our own. And that's not really, I mean, there's some truth to that, but it's only really for survival. That the underlying truth is more this idea that we're actually part of this bigger life force. And so the method acting is your kind of, we're all, as Shakespeare said, you know, life is a stage. We're all acting a part. And so that is also kind of a freeing realization, if you understand that, you know, really you're kind of playing a game through this life, or you're acting a role. So the stakes are high, but maybe not as high as you thought. So that gives you a sense of being adventurous and being able to explore different things in your life and not to worry too much if you get something wrong, because, you know, it's really everybody is just kind of method acting in a sense. I that's one way of thinking about it.
2: And I hit on that last, I didn't read that sentence, but it said, most of all, the luminous, all-encompassing power of love. You connect the force of life with love. And yet in this book, there is evil. In the inframundo, there is evil. We know we are experiencing the rule of evil in this world right now. Although, of course, it is calling up the great power of the forces of love as well. So how do you see life connected to love? What is the role that evil plays? I mean, these are huge questions, but obviously they informed some of the writing of this book.
1: Yeah, they're big questions. I have the escape hatch of the dictum that literature, you know, good literature doesn't provide answers. It asks questions. It asks good questions. And so that's what I'm trying to do in this book is ask good questions about that. And that is, you know, yeah. So if it's true that life is about love and that we're part of some unitary force, then well, how do you explain evil? How, you know, and is it in the case of the antagonist in this book, it's a misunderstanding of what a goal in life is. You know, the antagonist in this book, or the villain, if you want to say that, ostensibly he's interested in protecting the patrimony of humanity. He's interested in protecting threatened archaeological treasures, which is great. You know, we need to protect this. And so that, but honestly, really what he's trying to do is he's trying to collect wealth. He's trying to collect power. And so, and when you're kind of in that mode and your entire life is dedicated to gathering wealth and power, then it's a fundamental misunderstanding of the idea that actually, well, we're all, you know, that life is about love, that we're part of this unitary force. And so in a way, it kind of shows, and I think that that's the case in reality, too, is that the people, maybe one person in particular, but lots of people kind of misunderstand what life is about. They think it's about external affirmation. They think it's about power, exerting power over other people, about gathering wealth. Well, you're not going to be able to take it with you. I mean, you know, there's ancient wisdom that, you know, is sort of contained in this cliche that you can't take it with you. And so I think that in a sense, a novel like this is kind of enacting that drama that we're all facing. At least that's the way I think of it.
2: And then there is the stela. This is so interesting. This is an object that lies at the center of the plot of this book in many ways. Tell us about the stela and what the force it has is.
1: Yeah, so again, so this is something that the characters find in a cave. It is based on there are lots of stelae in Mesoamerican, you know, culture. You find them as many of the great sites, the great sort of ceremonial sites in Mesoamerica. They're typically very large, and they often celebrate a particular date, like the birth of a particular leader or some kind of astronomical event, you know, an eclipse of some kind, or the winning of a battle, or some big event. And they're fascinating. I became fascinated with these. I spend a lot of time in Mexico, in particular in Mexico City, in the great, one of the great, I think is probably the greatest museum that I've ever been to, which is the Museo de Antropología in Mexico City, which has lots of stelae. And I was also really intrigued by the Olmec, who are the kind of the oldest Mesoamerican, the sort of, in a sense, they're kind of the root culture. They're seen to be the root culture of all of the other cultures that came after the Maya and the Aztec and, you know, all those. So there's a room in the Museo de Antropología that has Olmec sculpture, and there's something very beautiful about it. And so you probably have seen those giant heads. Those giant heads are the Olmec heads. And when the stela, it's a fictional stela, it doesn't exist, but it became, I kind of used some of the iconography and it was a miniature stela, which are rare. They do exist, but they're rare. It was only about 3 feet high. And, you know, it had these carvings and it was mysterious. The other thing that I'm intrigued by about the Olmec is that Olmec writing has never been translated. There's no Rosetta Stone. Maya writing has. You can, with a Maya stela, you can interpret everything down to the exact date that the stela was created. but because of the glyphs, but in Olmec, glyphs have not really been translated to the satisfaction, as I understand it, I'm a layman, but to the satisfaction of anthropologists. And so it seemed like a great, a suitable setting for this. And there's also the question of what kind of stone this stela is made out of. And it seems to be meteoritic. It seems to be something that came off a meteorite. But in any case, it does have this power that's a part of the plot of the book, and the power is kind of subtle and it's never really fully understood. But yeah, so that it's kind of a mysterious Olmec stela.
2: So another aspect, I think, of this story, Tim Weed, in this wonderful novel, what a great read it was, The Gatepost, is the cost of seeking transformative knowledge. Great personal cost. You already described an experience that you had when you were in high school, which came at a great cost. Are you suggesting that that kind of search also has a cost in general, that there can be great personal suffering as a result?
1: I think there can be, and I think that that's one reason that I would stress, and not that I know anything particular about it, but in my interaction with curanderas and healers is such that, and just, you know, and in terms of reading, is that this is not a power to be trifled with. You know, entheogenic substances, you know, they're not, again, not to be used recreationally. And I know that there's a whole tourism culture now around ayahuasca and around seeking out hallucinogenic experiences. And I think that's really, I think maybe there, in part it may be good, but in part I think it's really dangerous, because that's why I think it's very important that if you are going to experiment with these substances, that you understand that there's a certain reverence and there's a certain danger. The reverence is because of the danger. It's a sacred medicine, and therefore it's not the kind of thing to be trifled with. And so that's one lesson that I have learned in my life. And I think that is something that was also very common in terms of if you look at the history of these substances, it is not something you need to approach it with utter seriousness, because bad things can happen. Bad things can be part of the experience.
2: Gregory, the father, and also I'd say his daughter, Esme, see their quest for knowledge about the inframundo, about the stone, the stela, about the psilocybin, the hallucinogenic experience, as a form of knowledge that would jolt humanity out of its destructive trajectory. What do they hope humanity will do, and do you think we're capable of it?
1: Yeah, so Gregory in particular, and you know, Esme to a lesser extent, but Gregory in particular, that is his whole motivation for doing. He starts off as an academic archaeologist, and you know, and he sort of goes into academia and he doesn't feel satisfied. He wants to do something more for the human species. So he's studying ways in which humanity can maybe overcome or eject itself out of this trajectory that it's in, this downward trajectory that we're currently seeing all around us. And so he is really, really, you know, his heart's in the right place. And I think he's frustrated, because in all of his scientific experiments, it's all incremental. He's finding things, he's finding connections that might help humanity, and that's great, but he wants something bigger. And so he feels that with the discovery of this gatepost or this stela that's sort of in conjunction with entheogenic substances can provide access to these other worlds, could be powerful enough to really create a new awareness in terms of humanity's understanding its own place in the world, and maybe altering the trajectory to become more the stewards rather than the exploiters of nature, which is sort of the same thing I was getting at with the Afterlife Project, and that was what the people in the Afterlife Project were after too. And so that's what he's after, and Esme sort of is at the beginning of that. She hasn't quite gotten there yet, but yeah, so that's what I think they want. They want to establish a new way of being with nature, so that we understand that we're actually part of nature, not above it.
2: Yeah, and a very old way of being.
1: Yes, exactly.
2: I mean, it does seem like in the past, of course, probably for the vast majority of human existence, modern human existence, we had that awareness. You know, the economic system we live under that has driven a certain kind of technological change in a very pernicious, profit-driven way is what takes us away from that. Do you have any feelings of what could turn the tide, you know, a tide that needs to be turned soon?
1: I don't know. I mean, it is frustrating, because as human beings, we can only influence our sphere. You know, we don't, it's very hard. So for example, I'm a novelist. I would love to write a book that would absolutely change the world overnight, but that's not the way it works. It's incremental, but I do feel like one of the things that is happening and that I'm happy to be part of is that I think that we're in the middle of a paradigm shift, and the paradigm shift for me happens through storytelling, in particular through, I feel like, Carl Jung talked about how as a species, we are lacking a mythology. Our mythologies have collapsed. They no longer explain the world. And so to me, novels, in particular novels that are sort of this, I consider this to be kind of an entertainment and, you know, a fun novel, but it's also a novel that has a sort of serious aspect to it. And this is part of weaving the new tapestry, the tapestry of a new mythology that will hopefully help to shift the paradigm. And what things like what you're doing, Francesca, this radio show is part of that as well. And so so I love to be parts of these conversations because I feel like maybe it won't happen all at once, but that paradigm is shifting. Hopefully it will happen in time. There are a lot of people out there like you and me that are thinking about these very same things. So I feel a kind of a twinge of optimism about that, despite how bad things are. I think that the optimism comes from the fact that we are trying to reach this new paradigm about humanity and our role in the world, and that hopefully we'll get there in time.
2: Well, if it helps at all, I actually strangely also feel that optimism.
1: Good.
2: So from our mouths to God's ear, let it go forth, and thank you so much. This has been just a terrific conversation.
1: Thank you so much, Francesca. I really appreciate it.
2: The Gatepost is out on May 26. Check out our 2025 conversation with Tim Weed about his previous novel, The Afterlife Project. Go to writersvoice.net for the link. Next up, a sibling road trip to rescue an escaped talking cockatoo and rebuild a family. Stay tuned after the break.

0: Alison Krauss singing I'll Fly Away. Welcome back to Writer's Voice. I'm Francesca Rhiannon. Go to writersvoice.net to listen again, like, and subscribe to the podcast. What does it mean to be stuck, and what does it take to move again? In The Flightless Birds of New Hope, Farah Naz Rishi tells a story of three siblings brought back together by loss and by a search. After their parents' death, Aiden, Eliza, and Sammy are left not just with grief, but with a complicated legacy of a childhood marked by emotional neglect. When their beloved cockatoo, Coco, escapes, they set out on a road trip to find her. But the journey quickly becomes something deeper, a reckoning with the past, with each other, and with the ways they've learned very differently to survive. Told through sharp, often funny dialogue and interwoven with haunting glimpses from Coco's own perspective, the novel explores what it means to be, in the author's words, a flightless bird trying to fly anyway. Farah Naz Rishi joins me to talk about grief, family, and redemption. Let's listen now. Farah Naz Rishi, welcome to Writer's Voice.
1: Thank you so much for having me.
0: Farah Naz Rishi, welcome to Writer's Voice.
1: So Aiden is the eldest brother. He is currently working as a lawyer, and he's got a bit of a chip on his shoulder, to say the least. Then there's Eliza, and Eliza is currently working as a vet tech, and she is a bit of a story and a failure to launch. She wanted to be a vet, but due to family circumstances, she's just working as a part-time vet tech. And then there's Sammy, who is the sweetheart younger brother. He is definitely the probably most level-headed of the three siblings, even though he's the youngest. And he's very soft-spoken and really just wants everybody to get along. They've been separated for several years because Aiden, the eldest, if you read the story, there are circumstances that drive him to leave the family, and he doesn't tell his siblings exactly why. And so this mystery of why he left them, why he, you know, quote-unquote abandoned them, is kind of running through the background and is kind of the mystery that the two younger siblings are trying to figure out, even though Aiden is determined to kind of keep it to himself.
0: And then there's Coco.
1: Yeah, so Coco is a cockatoo. She is the family pet. She is essentially a member of their family. She has been there since before Aiden was even born. And Aiden's parents were very much invested in Coco as a showbird. Now, obviously, in reality, there's no such thing as these bird shows, the way that we have, you know, cat shows and dog shows. But in this fantasy world, I've essentially envisioned that there are bird shows too, in the same way in which people from all over the country have these birds, usually bigger birds like cockatoos and parrots, and they compete, so they do tricks, all sorts of things. And so Coco has gotten several awards. She's an award-winning cockatoo and basically the pride of Aiden's parents.
0: And Coco plays a very particular role in this family. Mm-hmm. The parents are dead. They've been killed in a car accident. They had one relationship to Coco, and that set up a dynamic then with their three children. Tell us about that.
1: Coco was the golden child. And I think over time, that created this sense of resentment, especially in Aiden, who was essentially relegated to being Coco's caretaker. So Aiden's parents would tell Aiden to make vet appointments and to feed her properly and to take care of her, all of those things. They treated their children as nothing more than extensions of themselves, as caretakers, as secretaries. Aiden was also the one who was doing things around the house, right? Like, he was paying the bills and essentially keeping the house running while his parents were completely focused on Coco. So over the years, this created a sense of resentment in Aiden in particular, Aiden being the eldest. But Coco's relationship with the other two siblings, with Eliza and Sammy, was a little bit less fraught, because they didn't have to bear the brunt, I think, of Coco's care.
0: And what is their relationship with Coco?
1: I think Eliza definitely feels a deep bond toward Coco. So she has always had a fascination with animals. That's been her dream, which is why she wanted to become a vet. So she saw Coco for what Coco is, you know, a fun bird, a fun member of the family, someone that she felt very proud of. Coco's wins were Eliza's wins. And I think to the same extent, Sammy felt the same way. You know, it was just like, oh, well, Coco is Coco. She's a part of this family. So they felt that deeper bond as opposed to Aiden, who felt nothing but resentment.
0: And yet, in a way, well, I wonder if you could say that Eliza, well, I think you have said in a way that she identifies with Coco, but she also says a certain point in the book that she feels like a flightless bird. Now, Coco is not flightless, but Coco is flightless within the house, I guess we could say. So talk about, where is Eliza in this? I mean, you have Aiden, who is, you know, filled with rage at first at his parents, at the position that he was put in. He feels abandoned. But I think that Eliza also feels abandoned.
1: Of course, her beloved older brother just kind of left, and she had to take the mantle of being the eldest sibling, the one that had to keep the family together to then start taking care of Coco. And I mentioned earlier that she had a bit of a failure to launch. Well, part of that was due to Aiden leaving and her having to suddenly take care of everyone. So she definitely feels some resentment, not toward Coco, but to Aiden specifically.
0: I think he's much more muted, but Sammy is really deeply affecting as a character. What is his role in this novel?
1: He is the reminder of sibling bonds. I think I wrote him kind of as the quiet love in the background, the affection, the memories, all of that. He is the physical manifestation of all of that. So he really, really is the glue that tries to keep everyone together. Obviously, you know, Aiden and Eliza have their roles of, you know, the mundane things, paying taxes and running errands and such. But Sammy is really the emotional glue that keeps them together. He is the reminder of their past. And so he's very soft. And I think also as the youngest sibling, you know, he's observed all of this for years and years. So yes, he's quiet, but he's also very active in how he listens. And here's really the core of the problems between Aiden and Eliza.
0: Yeah, and you know, it's interesting. I think so many novels that involve, let's say, parents who might have been problematic, as these parents were, have the parents in the novel, you know, as alive, let's say. This is a novel about a sibling dynamic. Why did you want to write a book about siblings?
1: I went through some pretty intense loss myself. I lost my younger brother. And so this book was a bit of a reaction to that grief, to this feeling of being a flightless bird. I think grief itself made it so that for me personally, I felt like life was paused. So you know, you see a little bit of that in Eliza. Grief makes it really difficult to be able to live your life. There is this sense of guilt over the loss. And in many ways, I felt stuck too. And so as part of kind of an emotional untangling of all of this, I began imagining, you know, if I had 5 minutes just to talk to my brother, what would we really talk about? You know, with grief, there comes, you know, a painful longing of missing them, but there also comes anger too, I think, of just, I felt abandoned, you left me here, how am I supposed to live my life without you? And so all of those emotions kind of bubbled up into this bird in my mind. And so that's kind of where this story took place, I guess, from my own grief.
0: Mm-hmm. And I think you really beautifully express the intensity of feelings between the characters in this book. I mean, there were times when, you know, especially in the beginning where there's so much rage and hurt, I could feel the intense pain behind the rage that was being expressed. And, I just want to say it was very effective.
1: Oh, thank you. I appreciate that.
0: And talking about language, Coco, there are chapters called The Past where Coco is the voice. What is that voice of Coco? What role does that play in this novel?
1: After I finished writing the book, I felt very strongly that something was missing. And I think Coco deserved a POV, a voice, and a deeper insight into what she was feeling. On one hand, you know, there's a bit of an absurdist quality to it, obviously. You know, you've got chapters from the POV of a bird. But I thought it was important because she was, I think the point of the book is that she's just as much a part of this family. She's just as much a victim of, you know, their parents as the three siblings. So after I wrote the book, I looked back at it and I said, no, she actually does deserve, and I think would be really interesting and fun even to be able to write it. So at first I wasn't sure if it was going to work. I started writing, you know, what was she thinking when she ran away, you know, flew away, all of those things. And it wasn't in the voice that it is in the book. Obviously in the book now, it's, we'll say, very bird-like. And I don't know, it made sense, I think, as a foil to Aiden's rage and misunderstanding, that we see, you know, her perspective of, I've watched these human children grow, and I feel just as protective of them in a way as they do of me.
0: And what does she understand about them that they don't see?
1: She sees animals get a bad rap. People think, you know, animals are less intelligent, but I think there's something about animals that's really fascinating and how in tune with their instincts they are, right? You know, you hear stories about how cats and dogs can sense whether a person is hurting or, you know, is a good person. They'll avoid someone who doesn't like cats, for example. And so I was thinking about that while writing Coco, that Coco really sees Aiden for what he really is, which is a lonely, sad, broken boy. I mean, she senses that about him underneath all of that rage and doesn't understand why he feels all of this rage and is really trying to get through to him in a way that he's trying to get through to his family.
0: Although I have to disagree with you about cats. I've known a lot of cats who go right to the people who don't like them.
1: But that makes me wonder if they know that and they're purposefully trying to like tease them. And I think that's also really

0: does the road trip structure allow you to do emotionally that a static setting wouldn't?
1: I liked the idea of them having to travel through the core of the United States, essentially, right? And there's something very compelling about having to physically travel while also emotionally traveling within all of these different periods of your life, right? Because they're also revisiting all of this anger and rage that they've held onto you, all of the memories. There's quite a few flashbacks that Aiden has about his life before that kind of begins to build and hint at the reason why he left in the first place. So I thought that was interesting. I really liked the idea of them having to physically travel while chasing this bird in the same way that emotionally they're traveling through those memories to get at a sense of peace again.
0: And they meet a lot of different people who are obviously not family. Talk a little bit about the communities that they connect with.
1: Yeah, no, so I am fascinated by the birding community in general. I think the more I learned, it's kind of a running joke right now online that once you hit your 30s and 40s, you start really getting into birds. And I found that was the case for me as well, that I started paying attention. I was like, oh, birding seems like a really fun and beautiful hobby. It's a way to get outside of your head and to kind of find this stillness that we so often don't get to experience in life. So as I was exploring birding and birding culture and birding communities, I just found nothing but extremely generous, kind people that really just love birds. And I was fascinated by that, I think, especially in a world that feels so cynical, so dark, so selfish at times. So I really wanted to capture that feeling that, you know, Aiden in particular is extremely cynical and doesn't believe in people. He doesn't trust people because he's been hurt so many times. But then he meets these birders all throughout this journey who are eager to help them find Coco for no particularly, you know, important reason other than they see these people who need help and they want to help. And I think that's very reflective, I think, of the birding community too. I think I talked at some point in the intro to the book about Flacco, who was this Eurasian owl that escaped from a Central Park zoo, right? And people came from all over the world trying to help recapture Flacco. And you know, there's nothing in it for them, but they do it for the love of animals, really.
0: Yes. And of course, he came to a tragic end, which also sent a lot of people into grief. I mean, myself included, I wasn't that connected. I didn't live in New York, but I followed it. And, you know, the way they think he died, it just breaks my heart.
1: Yeah. Yeah. I definitely felt that. And that was one of the seeds for this book as well. Just this community coming together in hopes of finding and protecting Flacco, but also that collective grief, I think, was very affecting.
0: Now, this novel, the tone of it moves between, you know, what I suggested before, really raw emotion, really powerfully described, and also humor. I mean, it's a very funny book. How did you balance those two?
1: It came rather naturally. I think there's something about grief that is so painful at times. It really breaks to the core of our humanness. Like there's something very exposing about it. So in the same way as walking naked into a room, it's just, it's almost funny. It's so absurd that it's funny. And I think grief and humor do come hand in hand. Usually you'll find, at least, you know, in my life, I found that some of the funniest people are people who have experienced intense hardship, are suffering from depression, and they use humor as a way of making sure that people don't worry about them. They use it as a comfort mechanism for themselves, but also for the people around them, because they don't want to make other people uncomfortable. And my therapist and I were talking about this too, that usually people who joke around their grief are doing it to make sure that other people don't feel uncomfortable or start to worry about them. And so I think when I started writing a

0: about these three siblings? I mean, obviously grief is the huge undercurrent, but with it came hand in hand the humor, the absurdity of these three siblings who are now, you know, constantly bickering. I think there's also something inherently funny about just siblings in general, just these people who are connected, whether they like it or not. I think it came naturally with just the absurdity of siblings and grief.
1: Yeah, and actually I think that that's true even for not just people, but people who have come under great suffering and repression. I mean, you know, I think of the Palestinians who also have a very good sense of humor, and also the Jews who do as well, or did, out of the centuries of suffering that they had. But also I'm finding now, you know, this is almost the golden age of political comedy.
0: Yeah. Absolutely. Absolutely. I mean, that almost, I was joking with my husband the other day. We were talking about just how terrible things have gotten. And he made a comment like, everything is awful, but I do think it's really funny that the comedy is better than ever. I think that's absolutely true, because what else can you do? You either perish under the pain of it all, or you laugh. You have to find a way to laugh.
1: Yeah, exactly. Now, this novel, Farah Nasrishi, this novel, The Flightless Birds of New Hope, it doesn't come to easy resolution. The resolution is imperfect. The healing is imperfect, even. Talk a little bit about ending in that way, without, of course, giving anything away.
0: Right. So sometimes, you know, in life you find that most endings are never clean and neat, even though stories have kind of fed us this idea that they should be. And when it comes to grief, there is no happy resolution, right? It's really just, I'm learning to survive it, and that's as good of an, you know, quote unquote ending as it is. I've decided that despite it all, I'm still going to continue my life. And I think that's what happens here, that, you know, these three siblings who have endured so much, that have, you know, gone through many years of misunderstanding each other, have begun to, we'll say, open up to each other. But, you know, that's just the start of a very different journey. But it's the acknowledgement that, okay, we have work to do, and we want to work together to do it. And so it almost doesn't matter that we don't see the resolution of it. You know, we know that they're making this emotional pivot to start working together in a way. And I think that itself is a good an ending as anyone could hope for in life, that decision.
1: Now, back to the title, in a way, by the end, flight is part of this book. The bird takes flight. People are stuck in their flightlessness, wishing to fly. By the end of the novel, what does flight mean to these characters?
0: Courage, I think 100%. In Aiden, it's courage to actually face these feelings that he's been swallowing down and letting fester. For Eliza, it's letting go of this sense of responsibility that she's had hoisted on her shoulders after Aiden left, and being able to maybe be a little selfish for once. And I think for Sami almost is the character that didn't necessarily need a big character journey. It was really just, he wanted the family to come together as a flock again. And he does, in a way, get that at the end.
1: Yeah. Well, it's a beautiful novel, The Flightless Birds of New Hope. And it's just been great to talk with you about it and to read this book. It was really, you know, one of those satisfying reads. So thank you so much.
0: I appreciate that. It was definitely a bit of a selfish book, I think, because I wanted to write it as that exploration of grief. But, you know, I, in a way, it was also probably the most fun to write.
1: The most fun to write? Why was that?
0: Yeah. Why? For me, I, you know, when you write a story, oftentimes you're writing about completely different characters from you. And I think the challenge is, okay, well, I don't know who these people are at all. And as I'm writing, I'm going on a journey to get to know them and to understand them and to find satisfaction in their stories and their lives, or maybe not, you know, depending on the kind of story that I want to write. But these characters, as soon as the idea emerged in my head, I knew who they were from the get-go. They felt very close to me, very personal. They felt like people I knew. And so it's the difference between walking into a party where you don't know anyone versus walking to, going into a room of friends that you know very well. And that's what it felt like. It felt like a coming home.
1: That's wonderful. And thanks again, Farat Nasrishi, talking about your book, The Flightless Birds of New Hope. Thanks.
0: Thank you so much.
1: Find a link to an excerpt from The Flightless Birds of New Hope at writersvoice.net. We have just enough time for a poem. I came upon this one at random in my book of Richard Wilbur's collected poems. Here he is reading Advice to a Prophet.
2: Advice to a Prophet. When you come, as you soon must, to the streets of our city, mad-eyed from stating the obvious, not proclaiming our fall, but begging us in God's name to have self-pity, spare us all word of the weapons, their force and range, the long numbers that rocket the mind. Our slow, unreckoning hearts will be left behind, unable to fear what is too strange. Nor shall you scare us with talk of the death of the race. How should we dream of this place without us? The sun mere fire, the leaves untroubled about us, a stone look on the stone's face. Speak of the world's own change. Though we cannot conceive of an undreamt thing, we know to our cost how the dreamt cloud crumbles, the vines are blackened by frost, how the view alters. We could believe, if you told us so, that the white-tailed deer will slip into perfect shade, grown perfectly shy, the lark avoid the reaches of our eye, the jackpine lose its knuckled grip on the cold ledge, and every torrent burn as Xanthus once, its gliding trout stunned in a twinkling. What should we be without the dolphin's ark, the dove's return, these things in which we have seen ourselves and spoken? Ask us, prophet, how we shall call our natures forth when that live tongue is all dispelled, that glass obscured or broken, in which we have said the rose of our love and the clean horse of our courage, in which beheld the singing locust of the soul unshelled, and all we mean or wish to mean. Ask us, whether with the worldless rose our hearts shall fail us. Come demanding whether there shall be lofty or long standing when the bronze annals of the oak tree close.
1: That was former U.S. Poet Laureate Richard Wilbur reading his poem, Advice to a Prophet. 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

0: Yeah, good morning, everybody. This is Hippie. I'll be jamming out with you this afternoon. I'm jumping on a little early, and I'm going to stay a little bit later to play a few songs from a band that's going to be playing at the Rum Market tonight. Hot Buttered Rum. They've been around for, a quarter century. doing bluegrass, indie folk stuff. They're from the San Francisco Bay Area, and they're going to be at the Raw Market tonight. Doors at 5, shows at 6. They sent me a few of their songs here. I'm going to play those as well as a little blurb they sent with the songs. And again, as I said, I'm going to play this before my show here. It officially starts at 10. Well, officially starts at 11, but... after, at 4 o'clock, I'm going to replay those three songs and their ID spot. And again. Do-do-do-do.
1: 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We in Hot Buttered Rum are looking forward to our show there on Saturday, May 16th at the Raw Market. 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
2: Well, it's been raining since this morning, and there's more still on.

Yeah, hot buttered rum. They're going to be at our front door tonight at the Rum Market. Doors at 5 and the show at 6. That was 3 from, I think, their new album called Uphill Highway. We heard Let's Fall Apart, Outrage Machine, and Outside Looking In. We'll replay those songs at the end of the show here at 4 o'clock, along with the awesome little ID they made us. And again, yeah, they're going to be at the Raw Market tonight at 6 o'clock. Mm-mm-mm. Well, this is Hippie. I'm going to get into my usual stuff. I just got this. These guys don't put out a whole lot of recordings, so it's, whenever they put one out, I feel the need to play it. This is kind of a hometown show for them from Kalamazoo, Michigan. Some Desmond Jones from a show back at the end of March, but they just released it, so it's kind of new. After that, we'll get into some Eggy. I got mostly stuff from May 14th in New Hampshire. Got a little disco from April 30th in North Carolina. And we're going to wrap it up with some stuff from Night 2 from Goose down in Mexico on May 8th. But first, this is listener-supported Glacier City Radio, KUL-FM 88.9 Girdwood. 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And right about now, we're going to get into some Desmond Jones from Kalamazoo, Michigan, March 27th. Oh, yeah, there we go. Where am I? Oh. This is listener-supported Glacier City Radio.

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0: Thank you.
1: Thank you, Kalamazoo. What do you think of Adrian Wright, everybody? Adrian Wright and the Great Let Goes. Damn. Is anyone out there hard? Rock hard? No? No? That's okay.
2: Muscularly.
1: Yeah. I mean, what is hard, you know?
2: What is it?
1: Oh, you're about to find out.

0: Piece of steel. We used to have a piece of steel that we were selling at our merch table, but then someone bought it.
1: Yep, now we gotta go find another one.
0: Yeah. If anybody has an extra piece of steel, it doesn't have to be like sanded or well-rounded. Ours was pretty dangerous, and that's okay if yours
2: is heavy.
0: We just don't want it to be rusty. We kind of want it to be nice.
1: You can only buy it if you're wearing steel-toed boots.
0: Yeah, it's got to be shiny steel.

0: Taylor Watson on the bass guitar.
1: Yeah. And vocals there.
0: One-Eyed Willie.
1: The song's called One Eye Open. And we've been listening to Desmond Jones' new release from March 27th in Kalamazoo, Michigan. Kind of a hometown show for them. Started out with Pat and the Big Carrot into Time and Space. Then we had A Piece of Steel into Freaking Huge Waves. Cover of Humphreys McGee's Phil's Farm. And then we got the One Eye Open. I got three more from this show. And then we'll get into some Eggy. Mostly from May 14th in New Hampshire. But we're going to start out with one from the their Mexico show at Viva El Gonzo on May 9th. But I'm getting ahead of myself here. There's three more from Desmond Jones. This is listener-supported Glacier City Radio, KUL FM 88.9 Girdwood. 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Some of our volunteers work for the resort. 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And Hot Buttered Rum's going to be at the Raw Market tonight. Doors open at 5. The show is at 6. Before my show, I played a few songs from their new album, Uphill Highway, and we'll get into more of that at the end of my show at 4 o'clock. I'll replay those songs so you can check them out or hear what they sound like. Okay. So, yeah, here's some more Desmond Jones.

0: By the eyes of man, they're too crafty, they're too slick. They know their place and they know why we're in it. Because we want stuff. We want their nodules of manganese and their fancy ecstasies and their deep sea minerals, yeah. We want deposits to be mined. We want random fields to be drilled. We want to extract the value from them and their surroundings. But they've been way ahead of us. They've got the head start. And they have the technology passed down from their forebears millions and millions of years
1: it's
0: ago.
1: Really
0: the
1: good
0: bending of the veil. Oh, they've been collecting. They've been gathering. Oh, it's... They've been collecting.
1: Did you hear them?
0: Collecting.

0: Oh, this is not what we planned for at all.
1: No, it's not.
0: It's a shame because I don't think they know anything.
1: What do you think, Chris? Should they stop by Saturn?
0: I think they have to learn a few things before they leave.
1: That makes sense, but they're going to plan ahead. They want to be at Saturn in like 15 months.
0: Yeah, yeah. 3 months?
1: We're going to go through the rings.
0: Ah, that makes sense.
1: Yeah.
0: What do you guys think? We'll take your opinions at the back when you're leaving. Tell us what you know about it. Do you know anything about it?

0: Thanks so much, everybody. Have a great night.
1: We don't know anything.
2: Get home safe, y'all. Thank you, Adrian Wright and the Great Let Goes. Thank you for the support. It means a lot to us.

0: Oh, yeah.
1: Give it up for Stuart Bogey, everybody.
0: Stuart. He's everywhere. Yeah, that was Eggy from down in Mexico there at Goose's Fest with a cover of Radiohead's Subterranean Homesick Alien. We finished up the Desmond Jones set from March 27th with Hot Ham, Quantify, and Squids. I have a lot of fun doing this. Thank you for listening. And this is listener-supported Glacier City Radio, KUL FM 88.9 Girdwood. Going to get into some more Eggy here. The rest of this is from a set in New Hampshire on May 14th. And then we'll get into some Disgo and some Goose to wrap it all up. This is listener-supported Glacier City Radio.

0: Gentlemen. Thank you so much.
1: All right. That was some Eggy there from May 14th in New Hampshire. Started out the set with Shallow Rivers. Then we heard Boom or Bust. Then we had All Wheels Turning into Finding and Losing, back into All Wheels Turning, and then back into Finding and Losing to wrap it all up. 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All right, up next we're going to get into a little disco from April 30th. North Carolina. 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

you guys, Greensboro! That's what I'm talking about. Got the bingo?

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Disgo covering EMF's Unbelievable. That was Unbelievable. Started out their set with Rainbow Lightning and Intuition. 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All right, I got a couple more here from this Disgo show, and then we'll jump straight into the Goose. Some highlights from the second night of their Mexico run from May 8th. And just to kind of recap before we got into Disgo, we had some Eggy, also from that same festival in Mexico on May 9th, and a bunch of stuff from May 14th in New Hampshire. And we started out the day with some Desmond Jones from March 27th, a new release from Kalamazoo, Michigan, actually. We started out the day with some Hot Buttered Rum. They're going to be playing at the Raw Market tonight. Doors at 5, the show's at 6. Played a few songs from their new album, Uphill Highway, which I will be doing again at 4 o'clock, so you can hear them for yourselves. All right. Again, I got a couple more here. So we just did EMF, so why not? Why not? This is listener-supported Glacier City Radio, KEUL FM 88.9, Girdwood. Some Disgo from April 30th in North Carolina.

Thank you, Greensboro. Ziggy's. It's a great first time at Ziggy's, y'all. Thanks for having us. We'll see you real soon. Be a casual camp out tomorrow. We'll be in the Asheville area Saturday.

Oh, yeah. Old Goose from their second of three nights down in Mexico on May 8th. That's how they started the show there with their songs Born into Yeti. He's come for you. 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Finished up the disco set from April 30th in North Carolina with a cover of Fatboy Slim's Praise You and the encore from that show, their instrumental, Liquefaction. Got a couple more here from the Goose to wrap up the show. Well, not quite wrap it up, but we'll cross that bridge when we get to it. 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

Yeah. All right. That was Goose wrapping up a set today with Arcadia into Peach, which I believe is a Future Islands cover, and back into Arcadia. And before that, we had a cover of Nina Simone's Sinner Man. 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All right. Hot Buttered Rum's going to be playing at the Raw Market tonight.

0: Doors are at 5, Music's at 6. I'm going to finish up the show here with a few from their latest album, Uphill Highway. And I wish you all a great rest of your weekend. And I'll be back next Saturday.
1: 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We in Hot Buttered Rum are looking forward to our show there on Saturday, May 16th at the Raw Market. 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
2: Well, it's been raining since this morning, and there's more still on.